0: Today, the Crown Estate, which manages assets for the British monarchy, revealed some of its accounting related to King Charles's disgraced brother, Andrew Mountbatten Windsor, from London. NPR's Lauren Frayer has details.
1: Ex-Prince Andrew was evicted earlier this year from a royal lodge near Windsor Castle amid public anger over his ties to the late sex offender Jeffrey Epstein. Now the Crown Estate says it found nearly $2.4 million of what it calls dilapidations to the lodge. Some of that came from a $400,000 refund Andrew got from vacating his lease early, the Crown Estate notes. But an official familiar with palace accounts, who asked not to be identified because they're not authorized to speak publicly about them, says most of the money, nearly $2 million, came from King Charles himself in the form of a loan to his brother. Andrew settled a lawsuit with one of Epstein's victims and remains under police investigation for allegedly sharing government secrets with Epstein, but denies any wrongdoing. Lauren Frayer, NPR News, London.
0: The lightsaber used by Darth Vader in The Empire Strikes Back is set to be auctioned next month. The iconic prop is from the famous duel where Vader reveals he's Luke Skywalker's father. It's expected to fetch at least $1 million. This is NPR News.
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0: From NPR News, this is All Things Considered. I'm Elsa Chang in Culver City, California.
1: And I'm Juana Summers in Montgomery, Alabama, where this memory looms over the upcoming midterms.
2: Your orders to disperse, go home, or go to your church. This march will not continue.
1: Bloody Sunday in 1965, when officers violently chased, beat, and gassed hundreds of peaceful protesters marching for the right to vote, including children.
3: I was the youngest 8-year-old on the Bloody Sunday march in Selma, Alabama.
1: That's Cheyenne Webb Christberg, who's still a voting rights activist.
3: My most memorable moments during that struggle was first having to meet Dr. Martin Luther King Jr., who really gave me the drive to become that disobedient child.
1: Earlier this year, she rallied here in Montgomery at the State House when Republicans wanted to revert to a congressional map that favored their party, a change made possible after the Supreme Court weakened the Voting Rights Act that Cheyenne and so many others had fought for in the 60s.
4: We gotta what?
5: We gotta
4: what?
1: And she's connected with multiple generations of voters.
3: With Tyler, this young man captured my attention some years ago. Evan, I knew his parents. I kept my eyes on him, even up until this day.
1: She means 45-year-old attorney Evan Milligan and 19-year-old college student Tyler Jerome Adams. It's the first election year that Tyler's been old enough to vote.
6: The South has been extremely racist for as long as people can remember. So knowing that I am being able to do something that so many people fought for, it was just thrilling for me.
1: And Evan Milligan was a lead plaintiff in the 2023 Supreme Court case, Allen versus Milligan, that forced Alabama to add a second majority black district. But now the state has reverted to a map that Republicans say doesn't consider race, but instead reflects Alabama's partisan Republican majority. Undoing the change Evan and others pushed for, too.
7: What keeps me going, despite heartbreak and disappointment, or losing friends because of quality life issues, it's just my connection to the struggle sometimes is all I feel like I really have.
1: At the Civil Rights Memorial Center, under a massive photo of the march Dr. King led from Selma to Montgomery, I sat with these three generations of voting rights activists. I started with two crucial questions. How worried are they about losing representation in Washington, D.C.? And can their current member of Congress, Democrat Shamari Figures, win re-election now?
7: I worry about it. I worry that he might lose his seat, for sure.
3: Well, we already know that they're out to get us. And certainly, even with the redistricting of his district, and that's even more reason why, you know, all of us have to play a significant role in trying to push this vote every day.
8: When you say they are out to get us, who is they?
3: They are our leaders, starting from the top.
8: I mean, the top, you mean the president of the United States.
3: The president of the United States of America and many Republicans who are following his leadership.
8: We came here to Montgomery, Alabama, and specifically wanted to come to the 2nd Congressional District because it's been at the center of a national story over parties drawing and redrawing voting maps. And as it stands right now, the Supreme Court has upheld Republican-drawn maps in your state, which had previously been ruled that they were intentionally discriminatory. How are you guys feeling? What are you hearing from people in your lives about all of this?
3: Well, much of it I'm saddened by. You know, being a little girl back in the 60s when we were fighting for our right to vote. And here we are again in 2026 dealing with all of those corruptive, racist elements that are trying to rob particularly African Americans and poor people of their right to vote. And it saddens me because from time to time we have seen no integrity in this election process.
6: For me, with the people in my life, we also feel like there's no one out there to advocate for us in a way where this map was intentionally racist. So now we know that the state legislature is not going to protect us. And then the Supreme Court backs up the state legislature, reinforcing that we don't have any protections, essentially. So it's no other choice but to go vote. So, yeah, that is what I'm hearing from a lot of my peers, a lot of young leaders all across the South.
7: This is Evan. I think the way I would be able to assess that would be looking at voter turnout. And we had a primary, and our voter turnout here in Montgomery County was up, I believe, to 30% compared to 24% or 25% 2 years ago. It's not where we need in order to have a popular movement that can really outcompete those who are interested in rolling back the gains of the civil rights movement. And how we get there is sort of the thing that all of us are constantly banging our heads on the wall and just trying any and everything to figure out.
8: As we have this conversation, we're just about a month out from Election Day. What are some of the big issues for each of you this year?
6: Gas prices. You might as well. I mean, when I first started driving, a full tank in my car was $20. So now it's $50. And now that I'm in college, $50 to fill up my car. So, yeah, gas prices for me.
3: I would say cost, corruption, health care. I think those are primarily some very important issues.
7: This is Evan. For me, the main issue right now is survival, and particularly survival of Black people in the Southeast region of this country. I'm concerned about the breakdown of the rule of law preventing state governments and far-right groups from violently attacking our communities even more blatantly than has happened throughout the history of this country. And I would like to see people occupying interstates, harbors, ports, railways until there's a constitutional amendment guaranteeing the right of all American citizens of voting age to vote and have their vote counted.
8: Do you worry about this being a fair and free election?
6: Of course. Of course I would. With the current state that our president is in right now, of course I worry about this being a fair and free election. He will do anything, as he has done, say anything, as he has proved to us, to get his point across that Republicans need to keep Congress. I mean, he incited a whole riot. So I worry about it all the time.
8: We've talked about the fact that many of you feel like, as it stands right now, the voting process doesn't have a lot of integrity. If Congressman Figures keeps a seat, if he wins re-election, will that feel like a victory? What will that tell you? What will that show you?
3: I think in a real sense, that's a victory won if he wins, and we're hoping for that. And I think that would be another step towards giving others hope in this process. I wouldn't doubt Shamaris Figures integrity after he would have won this race.
8: We specifically wanted to bring the three of you together because you represent three different generations of voters. For each of you, what is something that you admire about how another generation pursues politics?
3: I can tell you this, and I just finished telling you this, Tyler, earlier. This young man represents their activism, the intellect, and progressiveness of many young people across this country. And we got to keep them involved in the process.
6: Thank you so much. This is Tyler. I love the tenacity that Ms. Christberg's generation had. You know, in my generation, a lot of what you see is social media activism, but I love the get in the field, getting the boots on the ground approach. That is one thing. If I was there, I definitely would have been out there. That is one thing that I admire so much about Ms. Christberg's generation.
8: Evan, what's something you admire about how another generation pursues politics?
7: I guess I love Black people. Being alive in any form or fashion, especially politically. So I think, you know, the beauty of Tyler's generation is, as much as we, I guess, maybe look down on them for how much they're online, their communication skills are very advanced because of that. And there are things that, like, they know about themselves and they know how to talk about that I didn't really have language for until I was in my 30s.
8: And Cheyenne, you're a voter at the table with the most experience. What is something that you hope people like Tyler, other young people like him, remember and hold on to in this moment?
3: I would hope that young people, first and foremost, would never give up. It must be a continuation of great training for our young people politically, economically, socially, all of the above, in a very nonviolent way that Dr. King used. There's no young people that's not too young to get involved in some form or fashion. And I just want to say to both of these young men, I love what you all are doing, what you have done, and I'm just so proud of you. Keep pushing.
8: Cheyenne, Evan, Tyler, thank you all so much for being here.
3: Thank you. Thank you so very much.
6: Thank you so much.
7: Thank you.
1: That was Tyler Jerome Adams, Evan Milligan, and Cheyenne Webb Christberg. We spoke about the impact of redistricting in Montgomery, Alabama. Our midterms coverage will continue across NPR through election night and after results are in.
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1: 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I'm Elsa Chang.
2: And I'm Mary Louise Kelly. Oil companies are shutting down production in the Gulf of Mexico in anticipation of Hurricane Isaias. It's expected to make landfall later tonight, maybe early tomorrow morning. From member station Houston Public Media, Natalie Weber is here to tell us what this means for consumers. Hey, Natalie.
3: Hello.
2: Hi. So we've been talking on the show all week about how people are preparing for the hurricane, up on food and water and sandbags, all sorts of stuff. We haven't focused yet on the hundreds of oil and gas platforms in the Gulf that are also getting ready. What do the preparations look like?
3: Sure. So oil companies really started preparing earlier this week, just like, many people. And they started evacuating their offshore production and drilling sites around Wednesday. But that really ramped up yesterday. So think companies like Shell, BP, and Chevron, they've all been monitoring the storm and are among those that have ordered evacuations. I spoke with Eric Melito. He's the president of the National Ocean Industries Association, which is an industry group for offshore energy companies. Mm-hmm. He says these companies are pretty used to storm preparation because hurricanes are kind of just a routine part of life in the Gulf.
4: We want to make sure that we're producing our energy out there, but at the same time, our industry knows we got to take breaks when you have these types of hurricanes come through.
3: So far, a little bit over a third of oil platforms in the Gulf have been evacuated, and that number is according to the Marine Minerals Administration, which is part of the Department of the Interior.
2: Interesting, a little over a third. Do we know, Natalie, how this could affect overall U.S. oil production?
3: Right. So according to federal estimates, the U.S. produces just under 14 million barrels of oil per day. Now, with the shutdown, the federal government shows that oil production in the Gulf has decreased by nearly 1.5 million barrels per day. That's about two-thirds of oil production in the Gulf, but kind of zooming back out, it's roughly 10% of total U.S. oil production.
2: So I know what people listening want to know next, which is, what about me? How does this affect gas prices at the pump and what I'm going to pay to fill up my car? Do we know?
3: You know, I think a lot of consumers are asking that question right now. Gas prices were already on the rise because of the U.S. and Israel's war with Iran. But I spoke with several energy experts who are optimistic that there won't be much of an impact on gas prices due to Hurricane Isaias. That's because the storm isn't really expected to hit Texas or even much of Louisiana, where a lot of U.S. refineries are located. But even so, Don Redman, who's a spokesperson for AAA Louisiana, says gas stations may choose to raise their prices slightly to make up for any losses during the storm. But he also did say that strict laws against profiteering will deter them from major price hikes.
5: They may have elevated price for a few weeks rather than increasing that price high, then all of a sudden have the state attorney general breathing down the neck, accusing them of profiteering.
3: He says major price hikes usually only happen when there's significant damage to refineries. But again, that's not really expected to happen with this hurricane.
2: And last thing, do we know how long the facilities that are shut down could stay shut down?
3: That really depends, again, on the impact of the storm. As of right now, Hurricane Isaias is expected to make landfall as a Category 3 hurricane, and that is, of course, a major storm. Now, when there aren't major power outages or damage caused by the hurricane, it usually takes about a week for these facilities to resume their operations.
2: Natalie Weber with Houston Public Media. Thanks for your reporting.
3: Great speaking with you.
1: Leaked documents, a whistleblower, explosive revelations, and a secretive Facebook founding billionaire named Mark Zuckerberg.
6: People around here understand that when I say no, that's the end of the debate.
1: Filmmaker Aaron Sorkin's journalism drama, The Social Reckoning, is being billed not as a sequel, but as a companion piece to The Social Network, which won Sorkin a screenwriting Oscar 15 years ago. Critic Bob Mondello says it's different by design.
7: Early on, we see Wall Street Journal reporter Jeff Horwitz depicted as a boogeyman at a Facebook employee forum.
8: This is the Journal's new Facebook detective. He's not looking for trouble. He's hunting for it.
7: Employees are warned not to talk to this guy, though as played by the Bears' Jeremy Allen White, he seems less than tech-savvy. He's late for his job interview because he doesn't know how to use his rental car's GPS, and when quizzed...
9: Do you have an interest in social media?
10: Not even a little bit. Look, I'm an investigative reporter.
7: One who does the legwork and puts out feelers, and one of them reaches Facebook engineer Frances Haugen, who's not been able to get anyone at Facebook to listen to her, and turns to him.
11: I want to make something clear.
7: In frustration.
10: Okay.
11: I am here to help Facebook, not hurt it.
10: You send me a message. What would you like to talk about?
7: Frances shows him a viral Facebook post from an acquaintance who was once progressive, but...
11: Something changed.
12: Because I'm white.
11: I wanted to find out who radicalized my friend.
10: And?
11: We did.
7: She starts explaining how she knows that.
11: I ran classifiers on political groups where 30% of content hits multiple risk factors.
10: Hang on, I don't understand what you're saying.
11: Aren't you a tech reporter?
10: Ish.
11: Ish?
7: Played impatiently by Oscar winner Mikey Madison, Haugen lays out what she's learned about Facebook's internal studies and management decisions that emphasize profits over people.
11: Facebook wants you to stay on the site for as long as possible. And 2 years ago, the algorithm was changed.
13: We're trying to address hate speech, and we're going to amplify and turbocharge it.
7: Which, of course, has real-world consequences.
14: Anxiety, depression of teenage girls got worse as a result of time spent on the platform.
15: Senior leadership knows and is doing nothing.
7: Damning stuff, but it turns out Haugen's as clueless about journalism as Horwitz is about tech.
11: Why haven't you printed it?
10: Because you didn't give me a story, you told me a story. I want the internal documents. I want proof.
7: Filmmaker Aaron Sorkin could probably bring urgency to a cooking show, so this stuff is decently engaging, but he's clearly more invested when he's depicting Jeremy Strong's Mark Zuckerberg as a fatuous control freak, so socially inept he needs training sessions just to appear human.
16: These guys are counting on the next round of congressional testimony to make you likable, Mark.
17: I'm happy to lend a hand, but I think you're doomed.
7: From what we see in the sessions, he's right. The social reckoning fits right in with other fall films that portray tech billionaires as jerks or worse. Sorkin is all about doing that with language. He pokes fun at a memo in which Facebook employees pledged to be conscious when they meant conscientious, and his characters are forever splitting linguistic hairs.
18: I'm a free speech absolutist, so accept where there's imminent harm.
19: You can't say absolutist and accept in the same. With the new optimization, the fire hose of bad information you are injecting into the air supply is becoming jet-powered. Harm, I promise you, is imminent.
7: Sorkin's verbal pyrotechnics enliven some pretty flat filmmaking choices. Social reckoning looks like high-end television and is clearly designed as much to decry corporate irresponsibility as to entertain.
19: Are you crazy? You're like a crossing guard standing in front of a school, but you're not doing anything with your arms, so the cars are just plowing down the children.
7: At one point, the film claims that 43% of adults get their news from Facebook. If you're listening to this review, you're presumably getting your news elsewhere, at least some of the time. Are you in the habit of getting it from movies?

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1: Ohio is a critical battleground in next month's midterm elections. 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

0: That's All Things Considered. From NPR News, I'm Mary Louise Kelly.
1: And I'm Ilse Chang. The Nobel Peace Prize goes to a South African lawyer who began her career defending Nelson Mandela.
0: And who lately has warned of threats to the rule of law.
2: This worsening reality is particularly visible with the attacks on the International Criminal Court.
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3: Live from NPR News in Culver City, California, I'm Dwayne Brown. Hurricane Isaias is surging toward the Florida Panhandle and parts of coastal Alabama tonight as strong wind and rain picks up west along the Gulf Coast. From Mississippi Public Broadcasting, Elise Katrine Gregg has more.
4: Mississippi is west of the storm's expected track, but residents will still feel its effects and shelters are open in the coastal south. Here's Jackson County Emergency Management Director Earl Etheridge.
5: We do have people that are staying in both of the shelters that we have open currently. We're looking at maybe 40-50 mile an hour winds later in the day tonight through the overnight hour up to about midnight with the wind diminishing. We're looking at minor storm surge of around 3 to 4 feet.
4: The storm is tracking farther east, meaning the impact on Mississippi may not be as bad. But storm surge could get up to 7 feet in some areas, and officials are urging folks to stay off the road. For NPR News, I'm Elise Katrine Gregg in Hattiesburg, Mississippi.
3: Authorities in Russia say they've lifted all public health restrictions following the death of a 28-year-old lab worker in Siberia. NPR's Charles Maines tells us the woman's death has raised concerns about a potential outbreak of plague or some other deadly pathogen.
6: Ever since the death of a female lab technician in Russia's Irkutsk region last week, Russian health authorities have insisted she succumbed to an unknown form of pneumonia rather than the plague. Irkutsk Governor Igor Kobzev all but declared that version final. Kobzev said the deceased lab technician had been vaccinated and was immune to the deadly pathogen she worked with. He also said thousands of tests found no evidence of infection among other lab workers and that life in Irkutsk would be going back to normal. Charles Baines, NPR News, Moscow.
3: Experts say the bacterium that causes plague naturally circulates among wild rodent populations in parts of Siberia, but human cases are rare. This is NPR News. Today, we are announcing the grand prize winners of NPR's Student Podcast Challenge. This year's middle and high school champions had a shared interest in how their mind works. Here's NPR's Janet Ujung Lee.
7: Like millions of Americans, Cora Walsh struggles with reading. It took years before the seventh grader in Long Island, New York, got a correct diagnosis and started tutoring.
8: Say limb.
9: Limb.
8: Instead of broom, say
9: lisp.
8: Nice.
7: Cora's podcast about dyslexia is the middle school podcast challenge winner. In it, she explains how she sees words and why it's so hard for her to read.
10: There were entire weeks of my life I barely remember. What I ate for lunch last Monday, what assignments I turned in, what someone said to me in the hallway 3 Tuesdays ago. And then there are moments that somehow just refuse to disappear.
7: High school winner Amit Bilagiri in San Jose, California, explored a different side of the brain, why some memories fade and others stick. Janet Ujung Lee, NPR News.
3: Well, researchers found more than 1 in 5 kids are using AI for emotional support, turning to chatbots when they feel sad, stressed, or anxious. But American Academy of Pediatrics warns AI may too easily gain a child's trust and because it doesn't think or feel, may not check all the facts. On Wall Street, stocks finished higher across the board. This is NPR.

0: 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Investing in securities involves the risk of loss. From DuckDuckGo, introducing Duck.ai, where users can ask AI privately, from the simple questions to the sensitive ones. By DuckDuckGo, who believes AI should be optional. Duck.ai. 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
1: 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I'm Elsa Chang in Culver City, California.
2: And I'm Mary Louise Kelly in Washington. The Pentagon says a former Army psychiatrist who killed 13 people at Fort Hood back in 2009 will be executed by firing squad at that same base. And it says the proceedings will be live streamed. The U.S. has not held a public execution since the 1930s, as NPR's Rachel Treisman reports.
3: Nidal Hassan has sat on military death row since 2013. His case returned to the spotlight earlier this week when the Pentagon announced that President Trump had approved his death by firing squad. The Pentagon says that will happen on December 3rd at Fort Hood, the site of Hassan's 2009 mass shooting. Here's Defense Secretary Pete Hegseth talking to Real America's Voice on Thursday.
4: We're going to do it on a Thursday. We're going to do it at 1 o'clock, which is when he did it, and it's going to be soldiers with rifles executing the firing squad.
3: And Hegseth wants people to see for themselves.
4: And we'll make sure that people are able to watch it, that it's public, because people need to understand that this is there's serious consequences for these types of things.
3: The Pentagon confirmed to NPR that it plans to live stream the execution, but there are few details and lots of questions.
5: There's a lot here that we need to unpack to understand what they will plan to do in the future.
3: Robin Marr leads the nonprofit Death Penalty Information Center. She says Hassan could still seek habeas corpus relief in federal court, which could delay his execution by years. Even then,
5: we're not aware of any regulation or historical precedent for a military execution to be made widely available to the public.
3: The U.S. military hasn't carried out an execution at all since 1961, and the last time it did so by firing squad was during World War II, when it shot a soldier who had deserted in Europe. Here's Hegseth again.
4: Well, I kind of like the mentality we had in World War II, which was when.
3: The last high-profile public execution in the U.S. happened in Kentucky in 1936, when a black man was hanged for raping a white woman. People camped out to see it, and vendors sold snacks.
6: And 20,000 people showed up in Owensboro, Kentucky, to watch that spectacle.
3: Michael Radlett is a University of Colorado Boulder sociology professor who studies capital punishment. It became a national story and embarrassment for the state. Kentucky outlawed public executions 2 years later. There hasn't been one in the U.S. since. Though Oklahoma City bomber Timothy McVeigh's lethal injection in 2001 was shown on closed-circuit telecast to relatives of some victims.
6: Like getting rid of the guillotine. When it's gone, it's gone. There's no serious discussion about bringing it back.
3: Radlett says public executions are no longer widely seen as effective crime deterrents. Marr says today they happen largely in authoritarian countries like Iran and China.
5: It's to show the power and strength of the government to take the life of one of its citizens.
3: The UN Human Rights Office warned Friday that live streaming an execution could amount to torture. Lawmakers on both sides of the aisle have criticized Hegseth's plan, and the U.S. Conference of Catholic Bishops is urging him to reconsider.
5: I don't think anybody wants to see an execution turned into a reality TV-based event.
3: Vice President J.D. Vance told reporters on Friday that it's not clear what will actually come to pass. But if the execution is live-streamed, he said, he will not be watching. Rachel Treisman, NPR News.
1: The beverage aisle at the grocery store is kind of wild these days. It's filled with seltzers and sodas and energy drinks, all with futuristic fonts and bright colors. So, Planet Money's Jeff Guo wondered why and where are these new drinks even coming from. Here's what he found.
7: There is a laboratory in Louisville, Kentucky, where all along the walls, the shelves are stacked with thousands of these little brown bottles.
8: We're looking at some different essential oils, some different aroma chemicals that are part of all different kinds of flavors.
7: Tom Gibson is the chief flavorist at a company called Flavor Man. Behind the scenes, they are the ones secretly designing beverages for a lot of the brands that you may have heard of. And here in Tom's lab, I learned why we're seeing so many weird new flavors these days. You know, like acai, dragonberry, cosmic vibe. He told me 10, 20 years ago, a lot of the aroma chemicals on the shelves here didn't exist on the market. But now, Tom is able to combine these new flavor components in a bunch of interesting ways. For instance, he says some of the tastiest fruit flavors often contain unexpected notes. He opened one of the bottles for me to smell.
9: Oh my God, no!
10: Come, that's not that bad.
9: This is so
10: bad. That's level one.
9: This is like sticky cheese.
10: Isn't that nice, though?
9: No, it is not nice.
10: What flavor do you think this might go into that would be fantastic?
7: Tom says this aroma I was smelling is a key component in milks and cheeses. Also shows up in sweat and vomit. But also,
10: you might find it a little bit in, like, say, a ripe berry. When you're eating strawberry in the morning, perhaps you're getting a little bit of that.
9: Oh, and so if that weren't there, then the berry flavor might be...
10: meh. Yeah,
9: be flat.
10: Yeah, it's kind of flat.
7: Tom says every year, scientists are discovering new interesting flavor compounds, new building blocks for him to play with. That's thanks to new scientific techniques and new kinds of flavor analyzing machines. But it's not just a lot of new flavors that we're seeing in the beverage aisle. There are also a lot of new types of beverages now. You know, the protein seltzers, the carbonated teas, those really popular fiber gut health sodas. Kristen Wemmer is the chief technical officer at Flavorman. She is in charge of developing a lot of these new types of beverages. She let us taste one of her recent projects.
11: This one is a really cool one that we just finished. It is a hydration broth, a sports broth.
7: What?
11: Right?
7: This drink was yellow, like brownish Gatorade yellow. And it was sweet.
9: It's I don't know how to describe this. It's pineapple flavored.
11: Tropical. There's beef broth in it.
9: No. Are you drinking beef broth right now?
11: Yeah. It's great that you don't even know.
7: The beverage industry keeps inventing new types of beverages because it's trying to invent new reasons for us to buy beverages. And this strategy has worked. Americans are now spending more money on beverages than ever before. As for why all this is happening now, that has to do with how the business of beverages itself has changed. David Defoe founded Flavorman back in the 90s. He says back then, it used to be really hard for startups to get into the beverage industry.
12: In the old days, as I call it, it was dominated by big companies. It was really just Coke and Pepsi for soft drinks.
7: There especially weren't a lot of options for getting your drink manufactured. But then, around the 2010s...
12: all of a sudden, you know, there were all these small breweries popping up all over. The microbreweries, the brew pubs.
7: There were thousands of these new craft beer microbreweries, and a lot of them were happy to rent out their bottling or canning lines for small jobs, even more so now that people are drinking less alcohol. So, Dave says, there are now plenty of places, not just microbreweries, who are willing to do a small run for a new drink startup. So?
12: The barrier to entry has lowered significantly.
7: And when barriers to entry fall, what we consumers get is more variety, more choices. And in this case, some interesting new sodas. Jeff Guo, NPR News.
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2: You're listening to All Things Considered from NPR News. Arizona's 5th Congressional District is kind of an outlier. While Arizona is considered politically purple, the 5th, which is a relatively small district, it is reliably red. President Trump won there by roughly 20 points in 2024. It's fairly religious, with many members of The Church of Jesus Christ of Latter-day Saints. As NPR's Sage Miller reports, some of those voters are turned off by the Republican nominee in the district's open house race.
13: Kimberly Tate experienced an identity crisis when she became an independent in 2016. The Gilbert, Arizona resident and devout member of The Church of Jesus Christ of Latter-day Saints always considered herself to be conservative.
14: I'm not super progressive politically. I'm really pretty moderate.
13: but she doesn't align with the Republican Party under President Trump. This time, Trump isn't on the ballot, but there's another Republican Tate is struggling with, Mark Lamb, a former county sheriff and nominee for the 5th Congressional District. Lamb is also Mormon, but Tate questions his adherence to the faith as well as his political motivations.
14: From what I understand about Mark Lamb, the dishonesty that has been displayed in his public and private life is completely contrary to our faith.
13: Lamb has been accused of racist remarks and sexual misconduct while he was sheriff. An investigation by the Arizona Republic alleges Lamb had multiple affairs and sent sexually explicit messages to women outside his marriage. He then threatened to send law enforcement after one woman if she spoke publicly about it. Lamb, who did not respond to NPR's interview request, has fervently denied the allegations publicly. To Tate, Lamb as the nominee is the latest example of an unrecognizable Republican Party.
14: The idea of having yet another elected official who is accused of sexual misconduct towards women, that does not speak well to me, to my children. Like, what is that teaching our children?
13: NPR interviewed multiple Mormon voters in the district. All of them were once staunch Republicans. They have since switched to independent, and none of them are voting for Lamb in November. Kim Fridkin is a political science professor at Arizona State University. She says the independent vote is critical for either candidate to win. Plus, Arizona voters are unhappy.
15: People are really feeling the effects of high gas prices, and housing prices are really high, and the water crisis is important in Arizona. And all these things are really hitting people, you know, where they live.
13: Fridkin added those issues may motivate low-interest voters like independents to turn out. Elizabeth Lee, the Democratic nominee for Arizona's 5th Congressional District, thinks the needle is moving left. An internal poll Lee's campaign shared with NPR shows her picking up momentum among independents.
16: Independents are not for extremist politics, sets this race up for exactly what our recent polling showed.
13: The poll found her trailing behind Lamb by 3 to 5 points, which Lee says is within the margin of error. While the voters NPR spoke with believe Lamb will win, they've noticed more Mormons souring on partisan politics altogether. That, paired with a scandal-plagued Republican candidate, plus Trump's low approval rating, could make it a closer-than-expected race. Sage Miller, NPR News.
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0: This is All Things Considered from NPR News. I'm Mary Louise Kelly.
1: And I'm Elsa Chang. A South African lawyer who began her career defending Nelson Mandela and fighting apartheid has been awarded this year's Nobel Peace Prize. At 85, Navi Pillay is being recognized for a lifetime defending human rights and strengthening international law, which the Nobel Committee says is now under threat. The announcement came just hours before the Trump administration imposed sanctions on the International Criminal Court, an institution that the president has long criticized and where Pillay used to work. Kate Bartlett in Johannesburg has more.
2: Last year's Nobel Peace Prize winner, Venezuelan opposition politician Maria Corina Machado, famously gave her prize to President Trump, who has often said he deserves to win it. This year's winner, Navi Pillay, joked she could follow suit.
3: Thank you very much. Thank you very much. If you clap a little bit more, I may share this prize with Trump.
2: But all jokes aside, Nobel Committee Chair Jorgen Watne-Friedenes said Pillay had been awarded the prize for her major role in establishing the global legal order, which he said was now under attack.
4: The institutions that uphold international law is under tremendous pressure, sanctions, and attack. In the world we are living in, with more conflicts than in a long time.
2: Fittingly for a woman who's dedicated her life to bringing war criminals to justice, Pillay learned she had won while attending a conference in Nuremberg, Germany, where top Nazis were tried after the Holocaust. In remarks to the press, she echoed the Nobel Committee's warning about threats to the legal order.
5: This worsening reality is particularly visible with the attacks on the International Criminal Court.
2: Hours after her remarks, in an announcement that had been long anticipated, U.S. Secretary of State Marco Rubio said the U.S. was imposing sanctions on the War Crimes Tribunal in The Hague, calling it a rogue court.
6: America never joined the court. We don't need that court, and we don't want it.
2: President Trump has long railed against the ICC, which has issued arrest warrants for Russia's Vladimir Putin related to the invasion of Ukraine, and Israel's Prime Minister Benjamin Netanyahu over the war in Gaza. Netanyahu slammed Pillay's Peace Prize win in a statement on Friday because she recently oversaw a UN Commission report that concluded Israel had committed genocide in Gaza, a charge Israel denies. Netanyahu said the Nobel Committee had, quote, lost its moral compass. But her home country, South Africa, applauded Pillay's milestone.
7: Congratulations to her because she's the first South African to receive the Nobel Prize and the first woman.
2: South Africa's new ambassador to Washington, Ralph Meyer, was among those celebrating the achievement. Pillay joins fellow South African laureates Albert Luthuli and Archbishop Desmond Tutu, as well as Nelson Mandela and F.W. de Klerk, who shared the prize in 1993 for their role in ending apartheid.
7: We as South Africans are very, very proud of her. Navi Pillay made us very proud.
2: Meyer told NPR she was a product of the South African legal order that was established at the start of democracy following the end of apartheid. But Pillay's award comes amid a diplomatic low point between the U.S. and South Africa. President Trump has falsely accused the government of persecuting its white minority and criticized its genocide case against Israel. Kate Bartlett, NPR News, Johannesburg.
0: On stage at a political rally in Nebraska on Monday, President Trump was wearing what he pretty much always wears, dark suit, white shirt, solid tie. But at one point he stopped, stood still, opened his suit jacket wide, and flashed the lining. Cameras clicked, and they captured the tag stitched into that glossy blue lining, Joseph A. Bank. President Trump, a billionaire wearing an affordable suit. Among those intrigued was Jacob Gallagher, fashion reporter.

0: call an affordable suit, a cheaper suit. They sit on the kind of budget end of the suiting market. That's to say they sell for around $500, I would say, is kind of the medium price of a Joseph A. Banks suit. The suit that Trump was wearing appeared to be from its traveler line, which is right in that kind of $500, $600 price range, depending on when you check the Joseph A. Banks store or website, because they are the kind of brand that always seems to be running some kind of sale.
1: Okay, so nothing wrong with a discounted, nothing wrong with an affordable suit. But in the past, President Trump has talked about wearing suits from Italian company Brioni. Their suits would cost, what, something like 10 times that and higher?
0: Yeah, just about 10 times that right now. Trump, for years and through his spokespeople, would say that he wore Brioni, or sometimes there was a tailor in Brooklyn, Martin Greenfield. He was a custom tailor who dressed a number of presidents. We were always told this, kind of, but, you know, obviously there's not much evidence of him flashing his jacket then to show that they were Brioni.
1: You have a great line in your piece, I'm quoting you, "If Brioni is a 2-Michelin-star meal, Joseph A. Banks is fast food."
0: Yeah, and that's really kind of the point here is it's not like this is the Joseph A. Banks suit is bad. It's, you know, it'll do the job, so to speak, but it is just quite a different class of suit than what he wore in the past.
1: In your story, you raise a question which boils down to, was this political messaging? We're in a hot election season, elections are upon us, and affordability is very much on voters' minds.
0: I think that that could absolutely be a part of this. And it's funny because in spite of it being more affordable, I wouldn't say, and this might be splitting hairs, that it's Trump presenting himself in a man of the people kind of way, because obviously, a lot of people in America don't wear suits at all right now. At a Trump rally, there's pretty much always one guy wearing a suit. It's Trump, and that's kind of it. But I also do think that what it does probably boil down to is more so that Joseph A. Banks is a very conservative-looking suit. It's a very traditional cut. It's a larger cut. Going back decades, he's really dressed in a very conservative businessman manner from the 1980s.
1: No Italian flash here. Okay, Jacob, are you ready for the most important question?
0: Sure.
1: How did the president look? Did he pull off the Joseph A. Banks suit?
0: I think Trump at this point, that fit of suit is what clearly he likes. It's obviously not kept up with the times, but I would say, in regards to how Trump looks, he looks standard Trump. And it's a bit of a bigger fit, it's a bit boxier, and there's really no shape or cut to it, but it's what you expect him to look like at this point.
1: Jacob Gallagher, he covers fashion and style for the New York Times. Thank you.
0: Thank you very much.
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1: We've been seeing a lot of polls in recent weeks as the midterm election draws closer.
2: This hour, we talk through what kind of polling data to trust and what kind of data to watch out for.
1: Today is Friday, October 9th, and this is All Things Considered from NPR News. I'm Elsa Chang.
2: And I'm Mary Louise Kelly. How residents on the Gulf Coast have been preparing as Hurricane Isaias closes in.
3: We are planning to assume that it will make landfall as a major hurricane.
1: Also, during these midterms, opposition against data centers has united Democrats and Republicans.
2: But for one struggling town, a new data center is an attractive prospect.
1: And Australian pop star Troy Sivan is out with a new album.
4: It's a love letter to the feminine inside of myself, which I fought so hard for so long and now appreciate.
2: Those stories, first news.
5: Live from NPR News in Washington, I'm Ryland Barton. People on the Gulf Coast are being urged to take shelter as Hurricane Isaias barrels ahead. It's the first hurricane of an unusually quiet Atlantic season. NPR's Sergio Martinez Beltran's in Pensacola, Florida.
6: Conditions in the Florida Panhandle have quickly deteriorated. The wind has picked up. The rain is becoming more intense in this area. State officials have said they're hoping that it will weaken by the time it hits the shore. Governor DeSantis said the state has prepared to respond to it as a major hurricane. Sergio Martinez Beltran, NPR News, Pensacola, Florida.
5: Ukraine's President Volodymyr Zelensky says the White House's decision to lift sanctions on Russian diesel will only prolong the war. NPR's Joanna Kakissis reports that President Trump announced the deal after speaking with Russian President Vladimir Putin.
7: Trump's decision to lift sanctions on Russian diesel is the White House's latest attempt to lower fuel prices, which have risen sharply since the U.S. war on Iran. In a voice message to reporters, Zelensky slams Trump's decision as weak and says Russia will make billions. That means more money for this war, more money to inflict suffering on us, he said. It only feeds Putin and gives him the ability to keep fighting. Ukraine's negotiating team is in Florida trying to restart peace talks. Zelensky says the team is being used as, quote, a smokescreen. Joanna Kakissis, NPR News, Kyiv.
5: Senior ICE official Marcos Charles says federal officers shot and wounded a Dominican man in New York yesterday because they believed their lives were in danger. ICE officers shot 28-year-old Oscar Belgal in the neck while he was driving with his 5-year-old son. DHS says the officers didn't see the child. Vice President J.D. Vance expressed doubts today about the Pentagon's plan to live stream the firing squad execution of Fort Hood shooter Nidal Malik Hassan.
8: I hope that people don't forget that this is a guy who brutally murdered a lot of innocent people. Now that said, I mean, look, if it's ultimately live streamed, I'm not going to be watching it.
5: Hassan killed 13 people and injured 32 others during a mass shooting at Fort Hood Army Base in Texas. The U.S. has not conducted a public execution since the 1930s. Public executions are rare globally. Only Iran and Afghanistan carried out public executions last year. Families headed by someone aged 75 or older are now America's wealthiest, while the youngest families saw their wealth decline in the past 3 years. That's according to the Federal Reserve's Survey of Consumer Finances. It underscores how robust stock market gains have made wealthier American families even richer since the survey conducted every 3 years was last completed in 2022. This is NPR News. Authorities in the United Arab Emirates say the Fly Dubai co-pilot attacked the captain of a flight to Tel Aviv last month, intending to crash the plane into Israel's main airport terminal. The UAE's top prosecutor says the Omani national aimed to cause maximum casualties, drawing inspiration from the September 11th attacks. The co-pilot confessed to acting alone. President Trump has announced a $100 million program to support individuals who pursue PhDs in STEM research. NPR's Alyssa Nadworny reports this new push comes as the administration has created a lot of uncertainty around scientific research.
9: The White House says it is ushering in, quote, a golden age of science research. That includes a shift away from federal funding and toward private industry investment. But Noam Ross, a scientist who co-founded Grant Witness, an organization that tracks federal grant funding, sees it differently.
10: I am always enthusiastic about more investment into science, but you could think of this as someone planting a tree somewhere where they just burned down a forest, right?
9: In the last 2 years, the Trump administration has canceled or paused more than $11 billion in federal research money to universities. Labs shut down, projects halted, researchers let go. And that's fed into a feeling that U.S. scientific research is falling behind countries like China. Alyssa Nadworny, NPR News.
5: The Draconid meteor shower peaks tonight. It comes as Earth barrels through the debris stream left by a comet. Unlike most meteor showers, the Draconids are best viewed in the evening just a few hours after sunset. I'm Ryland Barton. 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

0: 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I'm Mary Louise Kelly in Washington.
1: And I'm Elsa Chang in Culver City, California. A flurry of polls in recent weeks have landed as the midterm election draws closer. Recent surveys show Democrats ahead in key districts and states, but with the election still weeks away, how much can these polls really predict? Well, we asked senior political editor and correspondent Domenico Montanaro to come by and help us understand what to make of all these numbers. Hi, Domenico.
2: Hey there.
1: All right, so there are so many polls out there, a lot of data. How should people be interpreting these numbers that they're seeing?
2: The only thing people need to know at this point is that the compass is certainly pointing in Democrats' direction. And that's really all you need to know from a horse race perspective. And that's because we are so expecting in our society such specificity
1: yes.
2: out of polls when they're really not. They're kind of more of a fuzzy target with a margin of error. And people don't think about that all the time because
1: yeah.
2: we have such close elections, we're so closely divided that telling people that, you know, a 2-point race means it could be 3 points lower or 3 points higher, and that the other person might even have the lead, that's not very satisfying to
1: right.
2: people.
1: No,
2: but
1: humans hunger for certainty.
2: That's right. You know, and when it comes to horse race polling, really, it's not the best use of polling. There's so much better stuff underneath. I mean, I look at horse race polling as like the sprinkles on ice cream. Like, I like sprinkles,
1: yeah.
2: right?
1: Me
2: a lot
1: too.
2: Of people like sprinkles. But if you just eat sprinkles, you're just going to get a mouthful of wax, right? I mean, you got the good stuff, the best stuff is underneath.
1: Exactly. I want to know more about what is underneath. So tell me about the bowl of ice cream that you're gleaning from the numbers.
2: Yeah, I'll stop the ice cream metaphor. But, you know, what I'm looking at are things like job approval ratings over time, issues over time, and how people feel about things. The intensity of opposition, especially in a midterm year, which can really determine whether or not a president's party loses seats and by how many. You know, which issues matter most and to which groups? Which party is more trusted to handle those issues and who they blame for the problems that they see the country having? Those are more interesting,
1: yeah.
2: Certainly gives you more depth, and you can tell a better story out of that.
1: I agree. There are all these other factors to look at, but if one were to look at polls, what do you look for in terms of determining whether the data is reputable or high quality?
2: Yeah. So look, for me, I'm looking at high quality polls and giving more weight to those in my mind anyway.
1: Mm-hmm.
2: And those are polls that are rigorously conducted. They're multimodality. In other words, they're trying to find people not just on landlines or cell phones, but they're trying to get them by text or online and trying to do all of those things together. And most importantly, they're transparent. If you can't find a methodology, that is a major red flag of whether or not you should or should not trust a poll.
1: Got it. What are some other red flags that show a poll might not be so great?
2: Does it have a long track record? Is this a pollster that we've seen often in a state in particular? Because I have to tell you, state polling versus national polling is very different and much lower quality.
1: State polling is.
2: Yeah. So when we're talking about these Senate races, there's a lot of polls right now out there that are just not well conducted, or they're done by AI, but they're by some company that I've never heard of and I can't find their methodology for. You got to be a little skeptical of that. And I think when it comes to the national polls, they tend to be a little bit better because they're backed often by bigger media outlets that understand what the better polling outfits are, and they try to hire them. For example, we work with Marist, a very high quality pollster, conducts our national poll with PBS News. Marist also does some state polling for other outlets. Siena College, for example, does polling, obviously, with the New York Times. And there's a whole host of other polls that do a good job. The Fox News poll, for example, is very good. They hire a Democratic and a Republican firm that go and conduct their surveys. NBC News does the same thing, where they have a Democratic and a Republican firm conduct their polls as well. So, you know, there are good high quality polls. There are fewer of them in the states, really because of the decline in local journalism and the lack of money that's available to pay for that kind of good, rigorous, frequent polling that's really necessary to measure in a campaign. Because remember, polls are not predictive. They are
1: right.
2: snapshots during the time that they were conducted and by that particular pollster. They're not supposed to be for, oh, here's what's going to happen. Now it's October in 3 weeks when the game hasn't even been played yet, when the votes haven't even been cast.
1: That is NPR's Domenico Montanaro. Thank you so much for your guidance.
2: You're so welcome.
0: All right. If there is one thing liberal Democrats, MAGA Republicans, and most Americans in between might agree on, It's data centers. Cities and counties across the country are blocking them over water and power usage, noise pollution, AI concerns. But as Frank Morris of member station KCUR reports, data center development can look pretty attractive in a struggling rural town.
3: A weedy soybean field on a brick road 2 miles from the half-empty downtown, tiny Osawatomie, Kansas, has long been a headache for city manager Brett Glendenning. It's an unused business park, one of many scattered across rural America.
4: The two parcels that are in question that the city owns have been zoned industrial for well over 20 years. It's always been planned and hoped that this would eventually happen, not necessarily a data center, but any sort of commercial development.
3: It's not easy drawing any sort of commercial development to a place like Osawatomie, a working-class town of about 4,000, just a little too far from Kansas City. But now, developers have targeted this field for a mid-sized data center, when they say could bring as much as $10 billion worth of new buildings and equipment. That's enough to buy every bit of taxable real estate in Osawatomie 239 times. Glendenning says it would dwarf any other investment here.
4: It's like comparing the Earth to the Milky Way galaxy. It's huge. It is massive.
3: Glendenning says the data center plan that developers are pitching could spin off some $40 million a year in taxes and fees, more than doubling the city's budget. It might even replace Osawatomie's long-lost financial base, the railroad. John Fletcher, who volunteers at the Osawatomie History and Railroad Museum, says the Missouri Pacific pulled up stakes almost 50 years ago, taking hundreds of jobs and much of the town's economic lifeblood with it.
5: We've never recovered from that, and it's just hard to replace.
3: Now, with scant industry and not so much as a grocery store, Osawatomie leans on homeowners for almost 80% of its property tax revenue. Fletcher says the city desperately needs to expand its tax base, but he's not sure about the data center proposal.
5: I'm neither for or against it. There's just not enough information for me yet, but this town has to do something or it's probably going to go under.
3: Still, data center is a hard sell here.
6: It's going to be used to trample on our liberties and our freedom.
3: Lee Brewer also worries that the data center will leave Osawatomie short of water and electricity. Michael Hursley, a retired Walmart manager, wants to use the site for diversified organic farming. He's worried about the AI boom going bust, and he doesn't trust the people bankrolling the industry.
7: The billionaires know how to play these country towns, and it's like the Dodgers playing a little league team. The people around here don't know how to play that game, or they don't know the level they're playing at.
3: The town's not dealing with big corporations yet. Just developers trying to line up the land, power, water, and permits for a future builder. Charles Tinsley is with MDH Partners in Atlanta, the money behind the Osawatomie proposal. He says the data center would use less water than a golf course and contract for its own electricity, all the while spinning off millions in fees and taxes.
8: They're just going to be sitting on the edge of town, printing cash for the city. That's all that they're going to do. They're not going to be asking for tons of tax breaks. They're not going to be consuming a bunch of municipal services. They're not going to be adding more students to the classroom.
3: Tinsley says data centers are a lot like the railroads that built towns like Osawatomie in the 1800s. They're fundamental to commerce and bound to be built somewhere. Be that as it may, 19-year-old Michaela Bowers just doesn't care.
9: The pros and cons don't really matter to me in a way because I'm not sticking around. So I plan to leave the town. Not because of the data center, but personally because there's not much in the town for me.
3: So places like Osawatomie have to balance the potential downsides of data centers against the need to do something to keep their young people and their economic vitality from ebbing away. For NPR News, I'm Frank Morris in Kansas City.
1: Taylor Swift has unseated Ella Langley, at least for now. That means Langley's record-breaking streak on the pop charts has been interrupted, and Swift has yet another record of her own. Stephen Thompson of NPR Music has more.
10: Ella Langley's Choosin' Texas has spent 24 weeks at number one on the Billboard Hot 100. But for this week, at least, in the spirit of the song, she's been overshadowed by another woman. That is, of course, Taylor Swift, who debuts at number one with her latest single, Patient Zero. It's one of four new songs from an expanded version of her latest album, The Life of a Showgirl. The addition of Patient Zero, Cleveland, Pink Clouding, and Babylon has kept the internet buzzing with critiques. Reviews have been especially mixed for Cleveland, which finds the singer performing a victory lap of sorts as she dunks on the haters and celebrates her marriage to football star Travis Kelce. The song's haters were no match for a huge streaming audience that gobbled up all four of the new tracks. In fact, with Ella Langley's Choosin' Texas dropping to number two, Taylor Swift has managed to wrangle four of the week's top five songs. The release of an expanded edition was also good news for The Life of a Showgirl itself. Thanks to huge streaming numbers for its four new songs, as well as a fresh round of digital sales, the album leaps from number 21 all the way back to number one. It sets a new all-time record in the process. When The Life of a Showgirl came out last fall, its songs filled the entire Billboard Top 10, led by The Fate of Ophelia at number one. Which means that this week, The Life of a Showgirl has become the first album in history to spawn 14 top 10 hits. Stephen Thompson, NPR Music.
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1: From NPR News, this is All Things Considered. I'm Mary Louise Kelly in Washington.
2: And I'm Elsa Chang in Los Angeles, where I'm entering a house that greets me with a sign reading, "Trespassers will be killed and eaten."
3: Brendan might have told you we're Asian household, so no shoes. It's my religion.
2: This is the home of musicians Alexandra and Zachary James. Together, this married couple formed the band Twin Temple, which plays what they describe as satanic doo-wop.

0: The vibe of their music matches the vibe of their home. Their Victorian house feels warm and welcoming, even though it's painted all black.
1: I mean, black is just so cheerful, you know?
0: And everywhere you look, you see the devil, like on the wooden chandelier over the dining table.
1: There's actually little devil heads around the base.
0: Wait, oh, yeah. there was a guy with goat horns.
1: Yeah. So obviously we kind of collect all things, you know, diabolical.
0: Yes. There's a small herd of goat heads mounted around the living room. And of course there are human bones, so many bones.
1: What did we name him in the end?
2: I think we need him Chopper, right? Because his head is cut. It's got the skull cut. You can use that as a dish if you want.
0: Oh, nice. Little candy dish.
3: Exactly.
0: Now, Twin Temple is out with a new album called Doomed Lovers. This is their third full-length album.
3: Make my head spin round.
0: And over the years, they've gotten a lot of backlash for all the satanic imagery in their lyrics. But Alex and Zach say that Satanism gives them a sense of belonging.
1: To us, Satan is more a metaphor. You know, Lucifer, Satan was the original outlaw, right? He's a fallen angel. So I think that resonates with us in terms of the idea of pushing back against the status quo.
0: So when people come at you and say, you guys worship evil. You put evil on a pedestal. What do you say to that?
1: I mean, I feel like I've been called evil my whole life. So it's nothing new. You know what
0: Tell me more about that. What do you mean?
1: So I'm first generation here in America. Both my parents are immigrants. I'm mixed race.
0: Korean-British.
1: Korean-British. And I distinctly remember when I was about 5 years old, we had a neighbor next door to us yelling at me, like racial slurs, and that I was wicked and evil through the fence, and that he had gone to the Korean War to murder people like me. And so I think it just encoded something in me early on, like, I'm not the girl next door. You know, I'm not the prom queen. Like, there's something wicked about me.

0: you internalized what that neighbor said to you.
1: I did. So in a way, it's us taking that back, right? I've been called wicked and evil my whole life, especially as a woman. So it's being like, you know what? I am a witch. I am a Satanist. I am going to don the vestments of that which is feared and own it. Proud to be evil.
2: I'm lost by innocence.
0: I know that Satanism has also brought a lot of unwanted attention, literally at your doorstep, right? You got unwanted packages and maybe some visitors or...
3: Yeah, someone broke into our backyard. They went through our recycling. They took boxes that we had torn apart and taped them back together, serial killer style, like seam to seam, so the words matched up. So I went outside and I'm staring at this box that's ripped to shreds but taped. And then like we kind of kicked it and it was super heavy, filled with Bibles, hardback Bibles.
0: It's just interesting because you arrived at Satanism in part for sanctuary, to feel belonging, but it's become this basis for other people to ostracize you.
1: Yeah, and I think to a degree we've accepted that our role is as disruptors to a certain degree.
2: You brought me daisies.
0: So I want to talk about your music. There's been a long history of dark imagery in music, a fascination with the occult, but I'm talking about like more in metal, whereas you guys are doo-wop musicians. And it was so funny because last night I was blasting your music in my house and I was dancing and it struck me like, Elsa, you're bopping to satanic lyrics.
1: Yeah.
0: And when I think of doo-wop, I think poodle skirts, I think teeny boppers, I think innocence. So you tell me, is there something about that contradiction that delights you?
3: Yeah, I think it's the transcendence of it. You know, it transcends what's expected, you know, and I think we like the cognitive dissonance that it creates. I think that's kind of a core idea with this band as well.
0: But the thing is like, not all of your songs are totally or narrowly focused on Satanism. Like, I feel like this new album, there are a lot of songs that don't seem to have anything to do with satanic images.
2: After midnight, when everyone's asleep.
0: There's like something just sort of personal and intimate about this album.
1: Yeah, no, absolutely. I think on this record, after going through such a hard time over the last few years, it was like one of the hardest times of our lives, both personally and professionally. You know, I lost my hominy, we lost our dog, we lost people in our life that were really, really important. My hominy was like basically my mother. She raised me. Mm-hmm. She strapped me to her back, Korean, Uma style. Yeah. Like, I just loved her so much. And so I went through a really, really heavy grieving period.

0: Well, my last question for you is just sort of a fun one. What are you guys doing for Halloween? I mean, what are you gonna dress as?
1: We don't really dress up for Halloween. Number one, we're always on tour on Halloween. I think we've had one Halloween off since the band started, and that was during COVID. And nobody came to trick or treat, which I was so bummed about. I was like, this is the year we're gonna get trick or treaters, the candy corn and the skull. And nobody showed up. I was so bummed. We had like a graveyard in the front yard. It was sick. Nobody showed up.
0: Alexandra and Zachary James. Together they are Twin Temple, and their new album is called Doomed Lovers. Thank you so much for having us over at your house and sharing this conversation with us. It was awesome.
1: Yeah, thank you for having us. Great.
2: Thank you so much, Elsa. We really appreciate it.
3: Hail Satan.
0: I was wondering if you were going to come out with that.

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1: Understanding AI has become part of everyone's life. 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
2: Why are there fears for humanity in this, and really trying to untangle what is hyperbole and what we should actually be concerned about?
1: Join me, Joel Rose, here on All Things Considered.

0: 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I'm Elsa Chang.
1: And I'm Mary Louise Kelly. Coming up, we announce the high school winner of NPR's annual Student Podcast Challenge.
0: It's an entry that explores what happens to memories.
2: It turns out, memory isn't a filing cabinet. 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
3: Live from NPR News in Culver City, California, I'm Dwayne Brown. In New York, a judge has ordered the federal government to keep a Dominican man in custody for now. After he was shot and wounded yesterday by ICE officers, he had a 5-year-old boy in the car at the time, but the officers didn't know it. Today, Homeland Security Secretary Mark Wayne Mullen blamed Oscar Belgal for the tense situation after he refused to pull his car over when agents tried to stop him.
4: We wasn't aware the child was in the car, I can tell you that. But you know who was? Oscar. Oscar knew he had a child in his car. Oscar chose to accelerate at a high rate of speed and ram two different vehicles as he was, as appears to be going towards officers.
3: Mullen says ICE agents have been seeking Belgal for weeks for being in the country legally, but today a federal judge put his deportation on hold until more about the case is known. The United Arab Emirates has released new details in its investigation of a pilot they say tried to hijack a plane full of Israeli passengers, as NPR's Aya Batraoui reports.
5: The UAE's attorney general says the 29-year-old pilot from Oman had drifted toward extremist ideologies when he was around 20 years old. They say that's when he started following online content glorifying suicide attacks while studying in Melbourne. According to his confession, the UAE says this content influenced his decision to become a pilot. The UAE says the pilot used two previous flights to Tel Aviv on Fly Dubai to familiarize himself with the route before the September 30th attempted hijacking, in which investigators say he claims to have acted alone. The pilot, who was hired by Fly Dubai in January, used an emergency axe to attack the captain before the plane's emergency landing in Saudi Arabia. Aya Batraoui, NPR News, Dubai.
3: Stocks finished higher on Wall Street today. You're listening to NPR. An Arizona congressional candidate told police she was raped by an unknown attacker in August while repairing a damaged campaign sign from member station KJZZ. Cameron Sanchez has the story.
6: Bernadette Green Placentia initially didn't want to report she was raped. She says she didn't want to think about it. But the Democrat says it was important to speak up on behalf of other survivors of sexual violence, many of whom, she says, have reached out to her this week. Still, Green Placentia says the publicity has been difficult.
7: My world exploded again, and now it's kind of come back. And with that is, you know, the anger and the frustration that, you know, there's not actually anything I can do. I wish I could just go find these people myself and haul them to jail or something.
6: Green Placentia says she hasn't received any updates from the Maricopa County Sheriff's Office on their investigation. For NPR News, I'm Cameron Sanchez in Phoenix.
3: Well, one day after the Pentagon confirmed plans to live stream the execution of the Fort Hood shooter by firing squad, Vice President J.D. Vance is casting doubt that it will even happen. Vance told reporters today he wouldn't watch and doesn't think the live stream will happen in December. Nadal Malik Hassan is a former U.S. Army major and physician who was convicted of killing 13 people and injuring 32 others at the military base in 2009. This is NPR News.

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1: This is All Things Considered from NPR News. I'm Elsa Chang in Culver City, California.
2: And I'm Mary Louise Kelly in Washington. Communities in South Alabama and the Florida Panhandle are hunkering down right now. Hurricane Isaias is expected to make landfall in just a few hours near Pensacola, Florida. And that is where we find NPR's Sergio Martinez Beltran. Hey there, Sergio.
3: Hey.
2: Hey, so how are y'all doing? What are conditions in Pensacola?
3: You know, Mary Louise, full disclosure, I'm hunkering down in my hotel room. I was planning on doing this live hit outside, but conditions have quickly deteriorated. Mm. It's raining a lot and the wind has picked up. I think you might be able to hear it.
2: Yeah, I can indeed. Sounds like rain pounding your window.
3: Yeah, so the trees are brushing against the window because of how strong the winds are right now. We are expecting Hurricane Isaias to make landfall in the Pensacola area around 7 p.m. Central Time. Right now, it is a Category 3 hurricane with sustained winds of 120 miles per hour. It is expected to weaken, but state officials, including Governor Ron DeSantis, are not taking it for granted.
4: There's a lot of prognostications that it's going to weaken before landfall because of the significant wind shear. Let's hope that that's the case, but we are planning to assume that that will not happen and that it will make landfall as a major hurricane.
2: Well, and the governor and other folks I know have been urging people, please take this seriously. I know he said this morning the state is ready. How ready? What has Florida been doing to prepare?
3: Yeah, the state is worried about the strong winds, of course, and the storm surge. You know, flash floodings are a big concern. That's why the state has ordered the evacuation of certain areas. Governor DeSantis says people should expect power outages and debris to be spread widely. But he says the state has been preparing for this moment. The state has marshaled 1,000 generators, millions of gallons of gasoline, diesel, and aviation fuel. It has also staged heavy machinery to remove debris and repair. And the governor says over 1 million bottles of water and food will be available for people to pick up after the storm has passed.
2: Well, and I imagine it's most people are, like, I hope, home safe and hunkered down. But to the extent you've been able to talk to folks, what are they telling you?
3: Many of the residents I've talked to say they were not expecting to have to deal with a hurricane this year. Mind you, the Atlantic hurricane season runs from June to November, but Hurricane Isaias is the first hurricane of the 2026 Atlantic season. You know, think about it. It's the first one in October, and we haven't had a hurricane in the U.S. since 2024. I talked to a woman named Tracy Schnick. She works in Pensacola Beach, one of the evacuated zones. Even though the El Nino weather pattern suppresses hurricanes in the Atlantic, she says she thought they might get a hurricane late in the season.
5: I think we all started watching when they started reporting on El Nino that it was going to be a super El Nino. Then we kind of, everybody's ears perked up that we felt like it's a good chance this year.
3: She is also hoping for Hurricane Isaias to weaken as it hits the Florida shore.
2: Oh, sounds like everybody is hoping that it will weaken. What about beyond the panhandle? What other areas are going to feel the impact of the hurricane?
3: So the National Hurricane Center says hurricane force winds are expected to spread as far as 100 miles inland from the coast of Alabama. Parts of the Florida Panhandle could see as much as 15 inches of rain as the storm moves through. There is also a risk of tornadoes developing this afternoon in Alabama and the Florida Panhandle, and tomorrow in Georgia and the Carolinas. So Hurricane Isaias will make itself felt and will dump a lot of rain across the southeast for the next few days.
2: And Pierre Sergio Martinez Beltran with rain and wind beating against his windows there in Pensacola. Thank you.
3: You're welcome.
6: What actually happens to a memory after the moment itself is gone?
1: That is Amit Bilagiri. He's a junior at Evergreen Valley High School in San Jose, California. Amit is the high school winner of NPR Student Podcast Challenge. The contest received some 1,500 entries this year. NPR's Corey Turner and producer Jana Ujong Lee sat down with Amit at his home and have his story.
7: Hi.
8: Amit is sitting on a big sofa with his mom, Kalyani Urs, and the family dog at their feet.
9: This is Cosmo.
8: Amit says his winning podcast began with the kind of fight every teenager has with their parents.
6: Every night she would be mad at me and say, "Hey, Amit, why are you sleeping so late?"
9: It was a constant battle between us.
8: Amit's mom says she's often up till midnight working.
9: I used to ask him, "Why don't you sleep early, Amit, please? Amma, you're the one asking me. You sleep later than me."
6: And I was like, "I'm not really sleepy." And I found out that the sleep cycle for teenagers is actually delayed by a few hours. That means that teenagers, it's healthier for them to sleep later and then also wake up later.
8: His mom told him, whatever the reason, Amit, you need more sleep. You're getting forgetful.
9: I keep asking you, did you submit this? Did you submit that? You forget. And so it clearly shows your memory is affected, you know? I mean, mine are to some extent, and I don't want the same thing to happen to you. And then he comes back and says, "No, I remember when I had fries with Scootermutta."
8: That's Amit's great-grandfather and a really important memory from a Burger King in Bangalore that we're going to circle back to in just a second. But first, this debate with his mom got him thinking, how does memory work? His mom, a big NPR listener, encouraged him to enter the Student Podcast Challenge.
6: There were entire weeks of my life I barely remember.
8: His winning podcast is called What Happens to Memories.
6: What I ate for lunch last Monday, what assignments I turned in, what someone said to me in the hallway three Tuesdays ago.
8: As a busy 16-year-old, Amit says he's struck by how much of his daily life just kind of disappears from his memory. He's also intrigued by the moments that do last.
6: Like being 6 years old in a bright restaurant in India. I'm sitting across from Scootermutta, as I fondly call my great-grandpa. He's 87. We are both wearing flimsy gold paper crowns, and we're sharing a plate of French fries. Just two kings eating fast food.
8: In this memory, nothing really happens.
6: I don't remember what we talked about, but I remember the salt on the fries, the energy of the room, and the way his crown sat, slightly crooked on his head. I started wondering, why does my brain let go of a math lecture from yesterday, but hold on to a paper crown from a decade ago?
8: And in his podcast, he offers a few different answers.
6: It turns out, memory isn't a filing cabinet. It's more like a construction site. And the foreman of that site is the amygdala.
8: And it's during sleep that our brains clean up that construction site, and the amygdala replays and encodes important memories. So his mom was right. We have to get enough sleep for the cleaning crew to do its job. It also doesn't help, Amit says, that many teens let phones get in the way of their memory making.
6: When we experience life through a screen, hunting for the right filter, the perfect caption, we experience it halfway, half online, half distracted, half present. And emotion is exactly what gives memories a better chance of sticking.
8: As an example, Amit says he spent time volunteering in a senior living community, and many of the people he's met there don't remember or talk about the big events of their lives. What's lasted are the memories of intense feeling, like Amit's memory of being six in a Burger King and feeling loved unconditionally by his great-grandfather.
6: Science can explain the neurons and the glymphatic system, but it doesn't fully explain why years later, seeing an old man on the street makes me feel a sudden pang of warmth and loss. I don't just see a stranger. I see a flicker of a gold paper crown.
8: Maybe memories are more than just stored information, Amit says at the end of his podcast. Maybe they're proof that something or someone really mattered. Corey Turner, NPR News, San Jose, California.
2: You're listening to All Things Considered from NPR News. He was a Hall of Fame football player and a legendary coach known for his energy on the sidelines and in post-game interviews like this one with CBS Sports.
10: Man, this is what it's all about. I mean, people are getting snot knocked out of them out there. That's a good football game, boy. I mean, I don't care what the score was. They beat us. It was still a good football game. The people were hitting each other. That's what this is all about.
2: Mike Ditka, he led the Chicago Bears to the team's only Super Bowl win in 1986. He died today. He was 86 years old. Patrick Finley, sports reporter with the Chicago Sun-Times and Chicago Public Media, joins me to remember the man known as Iron Mike and coach of the Bears. Hi, Patrick.
11: The Bears. Very good. Very good.
2: One of the great SNL skits ever. Okay, I'm going to get people riled up at the very start. by asking this. I mean, we mentioned Mike Ditka. He was a coach. He was also a great player in the NFL. Was he a better coach or better player?
11: Might have been a better player. He's one of the great players in the history of the sport. He last played a game for the Bears in 1966, and he still has more receiving yards than any tight end they've ever had. He was the first tight end ever inducted into the Pro Football Hall of Fame. So he was a star long before he was a coach, but then when he became the coach of the Bears, they won the Super Bowl at the end of the 1985 season. That's the only time in modern history the Bears have won a championship. They haven't been able to come close since. Ditka coached the Bears for 11 seasons and won 6 playoff games. In all the years since, the Bears have won 5.
2: Wow. You're there. You're at the Bears practice facility. What's the mood?
11: Somber. People weren't particularly surprised. Ditka moved back to Chicago from Naples, Florida 2 years ago and had been in ill health. But, you know, the flags at Hallis Hall here are at half staff. Ben Johnson, who some in Chicago thinks could be the next Mike Ditka, the current Bears coach, said that he was the gold standard in Bears history. And he's saying it against the backdrop of this being a very important week up here, because the Bears are going to play the hated Green Bay Packers on Sunday at Lambeau Field. And I'm thinking Mike Ditka's name may come up during the pregame speech.
2: I have the feeling that is a decent bet. Talk about his relationship with Chicago. Chicago fell in love with Mike Ditka.
11: Yeah, he looked like us. He sounded like us. He cursed and smoked cigars, and he didn't tolerate fools. It was a very Chicago thing. You know, the Bears have been around since 1920, and he's the most successful modern coach that they've ever had. And he was something that Chicagoans could rally behind. You know, the Cubs and the White Sox, you root for them depending on what part of Chicago you live in. Hockey isn't universal in Chicago. And, you know, we have the Blackhawks. Then you have the Bulls, who are a good 50 years younger than the Bears franchise is. So the Bears are kind of the that everybody here can agree on. And at least in that magical season in 1985, they all agreed on Mike Ditka.
2: We've got about 30 seconds left, but we were, you know, referencing the SNL sketch, the Bears. He had this whole big life off the field, too.
11: He did. Most of the Bears players I talked to today know him as a celebrity, not as a coach. He was in the Will Ferrell movie, Kicking and Screaming. I don't know whether you've seen that one. Showed up on a bunch of TV shows. The Superfans thing is still, I think, what most of pop culture knows him on, or knows him for, more so than his appearances on ESPN or at politics. I'll tell you this, you can go to my grocery store and buy Ditka brand ribs and Italian beef at the Jewel.
2: Patrick Finley, remembering Mike Ditka. Patrick with the Chicago Sun-Times. It's NPR News.

0: On a Friday. It's All Things Considered from NPR News. I'm Mary Louise Kelly.
1: And I'm Elsa Chang. New York's mayor and governor want immigration agents to stop operating in New York City. This is after an ICE agent shot a man there yesterday. Federal officials say the man tried to run agents down. Reporter Steve Kastenbaum says this has set off a fight between the Trump administration and New York officials over the state's sanctuary policies.
2: It was a chaotic scene in Upper Manhattan where the shooting took place. Police pushed back protesters who surrounded a law enforcement vehicle as it tried to leave the area. The window on the car had been smashed. Speaking outside the hospital where the victim was treated, Mayor Zoran Mamdani said the shooting took place in a busy residential area.
3: School had just gotten out. The street was crowded with families and children. When ICE agents opened fire, a five-year-old child was in the back seat of the car. Thank God that child is physically unharmed.
2: Marcos Charles is in charge of enforcement and removal operations at ICE. He said at a briefing in Washington that this was a man who they've tried to arrest in the past. When they cornered him Thursday afternoon, Charles said he refused orders to get out of his car.
4: He then accelerated his vehicle, smashing into two of our government ICE vehicles. And then weaponized his vehicle and proceeded to accelerate, going towards other officers.
2: That's when one of the agents opened fire. A bullet fragment hit the man in his neck. Federal officials identified him as 28-year-old Oscar Belgal, an undocumented Dominican immigrant with a criminal conviction and several arrests for robbery and other charges. Homeland Security Secretary Mark Wayne Mullen claimed he's associated with a gang and they had an order out for him to be detained.
5: This individual is a threat to our community. He was on probation. The state of New York knew he was illegal and they chose to release him back into the streets and into the community.
2: New York's sanctuary policies prevent local cops from holding immigrants who ICE wants detained so they can be deported. The policy dates back to the Obama years. Daniel Stageman is the director of research at the John Jay College of Criminal Justice. He said it's the job of police here to fight crime, not enforce federal immigration policy.
6: New York City's policies do not prevent federal agencies from imposing those immigration consequences, but they are not the responsibility of New York City's criminal justice agencies.
2: New York's police department released body cam footage Friday from officers who arrived at the scene after the shooting. It shows the wounded man on the ground in handcuffs and an ICE agent dressed in a yellow construction vest holding a rifle. The police officers rushed the man to the hospital. The mayor and New York's governor called on ICE to end their activities in the city. For NPR News, I'm Steve Kastenbaum in New York.

0: Troy Sivan knows how to party. The Australian pop star spent the last few years riding the rush of his 2023 album, Something to Give Each Other. The album spawned viral hits, landed Sivan his first Grammy nominations, and took him on a major tour. But away from the highs of being on stage, he was confronting tension between his career and his personal life. Those feelings are at the center of Troy Sivan's new album, She's the Best. NPR's Isabella Gomez Sarmiento has the story.
1: Something to Give Each Other marked a turning point in Troy Sivan's career. It was sleek and polished, highly danceable earworms that presented the most grown-up version of the pop star yet.
2: Let's go.
1: After the album came out, Sivan went on a co-headlining tour with his friend and collaborator Charlie XCX, who was riding a high of her own, Brat Summer, the mainstream explosion of her 2024 hyperpop album. The two friends were an unstoppable duo, releasing a joint single and performing in arenas across the world. Sivan says it was thrilling.
2: I was having these experiences of being on stage and feeling

0: it's this collage in my head of all of these women and feminine people in general that have provided me with like a sense of safety, a sense of inspiration and empowerment.
1: Sivan says growing up in the closet and later taking center stage as a queer pop star, being in the orbit of women is what kept him going.
0: And then also I think in a way it's a love letter to the feminine inside of myself, which I fought so hard for so long and now really, really, really appreciate.
2: She always knew she had something special inside.
1: She's the best swings back and forth, from intimate revelations to high bursts of energy.
3: Pull me closer now, I'm getting this right.
1: Much of the album, he says, is a love letter to the boyfriend he hasn't met yet,

0: Savon is now 31. He's reevaluating his life and the kind of music he wants to make. She's the best highlights that shift for him.
1: I was also very curious about creating something that felt very, like, alive and not too contrived or controlled. And so I'm hoping that people can hear the album and just be like, you know what, this is like a real person. This is not like a product or something.
0: Isabella Gomez Sarmiento, NPR News.

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1: This is National Native News. I'm Jill Freitas. The Kitt Peak National Observatory is hosting a special family night for the Fauna Autumn, whose tribe views sacred the mountain that hosts over 24 research telescopes. And

0: As KJZZ's Gabriel Piatarossi reports, a science center there has been renamed in southern Arizona.
1: Long before the National Science Foundation looked to the starry sky, Othams like Giselle Ramon Sabaran stood atop Irgawan Duwag, or Manzanita Shrub Mountain. So the legend goes, the creator Itoy would come from his home in a nearby cave and pluck food from this mountain's bountiful slopes.
2: You know, whether we were farming, wild harvesting, or hunting, we used the night sky as a resource. You know, we used it to help teach directions. We used it to be able to count.
1: She's the education liaison for Kitt Peak National Observatory. The tribal council signed a lease in 1958, allowing astronomers to use this summit. Since then, more than 2 million visitors have climbed the nearly 7,000-foot-tall peak. This spring, its science center was renamed after an Otham word, meaning a place of illumination and understanding.
2: And since we opened Tashogi Daki, our field trips have all been ramping up, which is really great. And a big part of my job is just telling people, come visit, call me, let's set up a tour. And having that direct invite has brought a lot of our tribal members back to the mountain.
1: For National Native News, I'm Gabriel Pietrazio reporting from Kitt Peak.
0: Public comments closed Tuesday on a federal proposal to lift a road building ban in national forests across the country, including the Tongass National Forest. More than 370,000 people submitted comments online, and 99% of them oppose a rollback of the roadless rule. That's according to an analysis published Wednesday by the Center for Western Priorities, a conservation advocacy group. Many comments pointed to research that shows the Tongass holds more than 40% of carbon stored in the U.S. national forests and called the forest the lungs of the earth. Adrienne Lee is a representative of the Tongass Hub of the Women's Earth and Climate Action Network. She testified at the hearing that her small village of Huna is still recovering from issues brought by logging camps.
3: The impacts with addictions and violence was huge in our community.
0: While tribes and environmental groups have said millions of acres of Tongass forest land could be opened up to logging without roadless protections, some members of the timber industry disagree. Sarah Dahlstrom is the director of public relations at Viking Lumber. Her family's multi-generational sawmill is on Prince of Wales Island. In an interview with KTOO, she said that timber sales likely won't be open immediately if the roadless rule is lifted. And an amendment to the current forest management plan will be necessary to identify areas that could be available for road building and logging.
4: I'm going to say it's a very small amount of acreage that gets opened up that could have road building on that.
0: The Alaska Forest Association is an industry group that advocates on behalf of timber companies in Southeast and supports lifting the road building ban. In an email to KTOO, the association estimated that around 188,000 acres of currently roadless areas could be considered suitable for logging. That's less than 2% of the Tongass. The association says that's because most roadless areas of the Tongass have additional layers of protection like a wilderness, natural area, or recreation designation. The Forest Service did not respond to request for comment. I'm Jill Freitas.
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9: 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Good evening, I'm Casey Grove. Also tonight, a political messaging blitz tests Alaskans' patience ahead of the November election.
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9: The four candidates to be Alaska's next governor offered their visions for the state's future at Alaska Public Media, Alaska's news source, and KTOO's debate for the state last night. The three Republicans and one Democrat in the race made their pitch to succeed term-limited Republican Governor Mike Dunleavy. Here with some takeaways after last night's debate is Alaska Public Media's state government reporter Eric Stone, who co-hosted the debate. Eric, what stood out to you about the debate?
12: Well, Casey, a lot of the disagreement was between the top polling Republican, Bernadette Wilson, and the lone Democrat, Jonathan Kreis Tompkins. I'll tick through some of what they said on what we've heard are voters' top issues. On the state budget, which, thanks to the permanent fund dividend formula, has a roughly $2 billion built-in deficit, Wilson said she'd start by looking for efficiencies. She called for an audit of the government, looking for things that can be automated, you know, things like that. And Wilson said she'd give what she called a state of the budget address every year. Wilson also called for large permanent fund dividends in line with a 1980s-era statute. That would have been about $3,800 this year. Governor Dunleavy proposed one of those statutory dividends in all eight of his budgets, though he never got the legislature to approve one. Here's what Wilson said.
13: Here's the deal. Follow the formula. If the money isn't there, then follow the formula. You were never guaranteed a $3,800 permanent fund dividend. So pay out $25, pay out $50. The reality is the money is there. They want to use it as a slush fund elsewhere.
12: Wilson was the only candidate to support a formula dividend. She also said that she would oppose new taxes, and that was something the other two Republicans joined her on. Kreis Tompkins, the Democrat, said he was, quote, pro-math. He said he'd like to impose state income taxes on the private oil company Hillcorp to help close the deficit, and he said he'd deliver a balanced budget. That's something that he pointed out that incumbent Governor Dunleavy never did. And he said he'd introduce a constitutional amendment to protect the permanent fund from overspending. Here's what he said about that.
14: If we pay a $4,000 dividend, the only way that that dividend is going to get paid for is that you are spending down the permanent fund itself. And the moment you start doing that, there will be no permanent fund and there will be no permanent fund dividend decades from now.
12: On education, Kreis Tompkins said he wanted to boost education funding and fund school budgets a year in advance. That's to prevent last-minute budget wrangling that often leaves school districts scrambling, sometimes into the school year. Wilson said she wouldn't support increasing funding without a clear picture of how it would help improve student performance. She also pushed for a more personalized education system. She even called on, you know, leveraging artificial intelligence to create individualized learning plans. So yeah, lots of clashes between Kreis Tompkins and Wilson.
9: That definitely stood out between the two of them, but it wasn't just a one-on-one contest, was it?
12: Yeah, there were a few moments that felt a little three-on-one, and maybe that's not surprising with three Republicans and a Democrat, but that is not quite what I'm talking about. Take a listen here to the closing statement from former Anchorage Mayor Dave Bronson. He's one of the Republicans.
15: To lead this state forward through all the great opportunities we have going forward and the challenges that we've spoken of here, you're going to need experience. In that, there's three folks up here on this podium that have experience. There is one that brags that she does not. There's three folks up here who have their personal house in order, that pay their personal bills. There is one that does not.
12: That one he's referring to there is Wilson, a fellow Republican. She's running as an outsider on her business experience, and she's taken heat for reporting by the Alaska Landmine and the Anchorage Daily News, showing that Wilson had been sued over some big unpaid bills. Now, when I asked Wilson about those lawsuits in August, she said her financial struggles had taught her important lessons. She also pointed out that President Donald Trump has also declared bankruptcy six times. But in any case, that was a surprising way for Bronson to start his closing statement, at least to me. He and the third place Republican former former Attorney General Trig Taylor are both urging conservatives to rank all three Republicans ahead of Democrat Jonathan Christ Tompkins, and they're standing by that. Bronson and Taylor both said at the debate that they would rank each other number two on their ballots, and they would rank Wilson third. But that was a remarkable moment. And for whatever it's worth, neither Wilson nor Christ Tompkins would share who they would rank as their second choice on the ranked choice ballot.
9: Huh. So some Republican infighting, but apparently not enough to dissuade Bronson from voting for Wilson. Eric, what else stood out to you?
12: Well, on that note, Casey, there was another everybody versus Bernadette Wilson moment when my Alaska's News Source colleague Will Courtney asked the candidates how they'd work with their political opponents, you know, how they'd show Alaskans that compromise is possible. Bronson, Taylor, and Christ Tompkins all said they'd try to find some common ground. Here's Trig Taylor.
16: We probably agree on 70% about what how to move Alaska forward. Let's focus on that, build up some trust with each other.
12: Bronson said he'd come to like Christ Tompkins quite a bit. They'd actually sat down and had coffee. They even did a little side hug. Wilson took the opposite approach.
13: All right, well, apparently this is a question everyone's going to brag about, how well they can sing Kumbaya with each other. But here's the deal. How has that worked for you? We've been told that we need to just go have another cup of coffee or we need to go have another cocktail together. You've had bipartisan coalitions in the House and in the Senate. How has that worked for you, Alaska?
12: Wilson mostly went after Christ Tompkins. She pointed out that Christ Tompkins had voted for a bill that would have imposed a state income tax back in 2017. That bill ultimately did not become law. Bronson jumped in here with a rebuttal, pointing out that the combative approach that Wilson was offering sounded a heck of a lot like what we've been seeing from incumbent Governor Mike Dunleavy.
15: We haven't been going down there and singing Kumbaya. That's the point. The governor and the legislature have not been getting along down there.
12: And Bronson said that's been counterproductive. He said compromise was necessary to take the kinds of steps he'd like the state to take, you know, building roads to resources and moving a gas pipeline forward. Christ Tompkins made it even more explicit.
14: If you've liked the last 8 years of Governor Dunleavy, you have a very clear option for four more with Ms. Wilson.
12: So that was another big contrast.
9: Folks can listen to or watch the gubernatorial debate from last night at alaskapublic.org. We also have two more debates coming up on October 14th. We will have a debate between the two top candidates in the race for U.S. House. And the very next day, on October 15th, the two top candidates for Senate. All right, that was Alaska Public Media's state government reporter, Eric Stone. Eric, thanks for being here.
12: Thank you for having me.
9: If it seems like you're getting more political calls and text messages than ever before, it's not just in your head. Politicians and their supporters rely on cheap, easy text messages and survey calls to fundraise, get out the vote, and collect data. And as Alaska Public Media's Hannah Floor found out, the more the races matter, the more they do it.
17: Daniel Formoso is upstairs in his two-story home in Chugiak, scrolling through his phone. There's text after text after text, all political. And mostly, he says, way too long.
18: This is something that, you know, a boomer would send out.
17: He's having a hard time keeping the messaging straight.
18: Here's another one that says, vote for Mary Peltola. No, don't vote for Mary Peltola.
17: Formoso already knows who he's voting for. He decided months ago, long before the texts and phone calls started. But still, he keeps getting them, dozens a day.
18: We just get these nonstop. They just keep coming in. All day long. They get blocked, but we get them all the time.
17: The flood of text messages, plus political calls, isn't just an Alaska thing. It's happening all across the U.S., and it's a trend that's been growing steadily for years. But do all these calls and texts actually work? Are they convincing voters? Well, kind of. Melissa Michelson is a professor in California whose work focuses on political communication. She says while texts and calls don't work for everything, they are a cheap and efficient way for campaigns to rally enthusiasm and ask voters for money.
19: They get text messages asking for donations because it works. They get text messages asking for their support and for their commitment to vote because it works.
17: Michelson says we're all staring at our phones all the time anyway. Why wouldn't campaigns try and reach us there? But she says the scope is limited. Nobody expects those text messages to flip a voter.
19: If you're trying to get somebody to change their mind about something, abortion or same-sex marriage or who they're going to vote for, that's going to take a conversation. That takes really establishing a rapport with somebody and speaking to them for 10, 15, 20 minutes. You can't change somebody's mind with a text message.
17: But again, Michelson says the messages do work to get out the vote and fundraise. And not only that, she says the texts are a great way for candidates to gather data.
19: These campaigns are tracking, you know, how many people are clicking on the text messages, how many people are clicking through, how many people are then making a donation, how much money are we making.
17: Michelson says this year, Alaska's Senate race is important because it's a key swing seat. It could decide what party controls the U.S. Senate. She says that's likely why Alaskans are getting so many texts and calls. So how do you stop the deluge? Michelson says there's not a lot you can do. If you block the numbers, you'll likely just get texts and calls from other numbers, especially since those calls aren't coming just from the campaigns. There's also all sorts of supporters sending out texts. And while there's a national do not call registry, political calls are exempt. But how did campaigns get all these phone numbers in the first place? Michelson says probably voters gave it to them when they registered.
19: They get to the box that asks for a phone number, and they willingly enter their cell phone number. So that's one of the reasons everybody's got your number and is texting you.
17: She says it's not just from the voter registration rolls, though. Sometimes campaigns with more money will buy lists of contact information. And that's probably what happened to Christine Guzman in Fairbanks, since she's never registered to vote. Her number is certainly out there, though.
20: My phone is just going off.
17: It'd be nice to just be able to silence her phone, but she can't. She has six kids, and she needs to be reachable.
20: I'm constantly thinking that it's like one of my kids in need. A nurse calling, somebody sick, somebody, you know, broke down on the side of the road, somebody who needs help, basically. And it's just pointless political stuff constantly on my phone throughout the entire day.
17: She says the messages are not going to change her mind. She will never vote. She's exhausted. And Election Day isn't until November 3rd.
20: Still another month we have to listen to all this? Oh, it's very, very, very annoying.
17: In Anchorage, I'm Hannah Floor.
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9: Seismic surveys, well drilling, ice road construction, and other wintertime oil exploration activities on federal lands in the western North Slope will no longer be subject to case-by-case environmental evaluation. That's due to a new rule the Trump administration announced yesterday. The Alaska Beacon reports the U.S. Bureau of Land Management issued the rule for exploration activities in the National Petroleum Reserve, Alaska. The BLM said it's granting a categorical exclusion to streamline permitting for most activities that would otherwise require individual environmental analysis under federal law. The exclusion means that past environmental studies of exploration and development activities are considered sufficient to guide future exploration work, according to the agency. There is no public comment period on the new rule, which went into effect today. The Alaska Oil and Gas Association, in a statement, thanked the administration for, quote, moving this common sense action forward. Environmental groups said the rule is part of a pattern of giving oil companies free rein to exploit public lands without regard for the consequences. The announcement about the categorical exclusion for exploration work in the Petroleum Reserve comes a month after the BLM announced a similar new rule for permitting development projects. That categorical exclusion for development projects had been requested in a petition submitted by the Alaska Oil and Gas Association. The public comment period is open until November 9th. The head of NASA visited the Pacific Spaceport Complex, Alaska, on Kodiak Island for the first time in his career last week. NASA Administrator Jared Isaacman was welcomed to the spaceport by John Oberst, CEO and President of the Alaska Aerospace Corporation. KMXT's Davis Hovey has more.
1: Isaacman did not ask many questions during his afternoon visit to the 3,700-acre state-owned facility, but he did ask about other spaceport users.
2: I mean, I knew some years ago that Astra was spending time up here. Which of the launch providers we see taking advantage of the facilities?
1: He also asked about how much more launch capacity the spaceport has. NASA branded Isaacman's first visit to Kodiak as part of its Inspiration Tour around the country to strengthen its partnerships and highlight air and space innovations. The agency is currently focused on returning to the moon, establishing a more permanent presence there with a lunar base, and sending nuclear-powered unmanned vehicles to Mars. Isaacman did not make any commitments or announce any specific projects with the Alaska Aerospace Corporation during his time in Kodiak, but Oberst, however, says he is expecting NASA to return to the spaceport.
22: And I think we are going to see some of NASA initiatives that they bring to Kodiak in the future as well.
1: The NASA administrator also visited the University of Alaska Fairbanks and the university's Scientific Rocket Launching Facility, Poker Flat Research Range. Reporting in Kodiak, I'm Davis Hovey.
9: Ketchikan's Borough Assembly approved updates to its municipal code this week that would make it possible to remove an appointed official from office. As KRBD's Hunter Morrison reports, the move comes after a planning commissioner made discriminatory comments about the local tribe.
23: More than a dozen people took to the podium during Monday's assembly meeting to speak in favor of the code change before it passed unanimously. Emily Edenshaw is the tribal administrator and CEO for Ketchikan Indian Community. She says the planning commissioner's comments against the tribe did more than just cause harm.
24: But what troubles me even more is that the idea underneath them, that KIC, our tribal citizens, or Native people in general, are somehow a burden on this community. So let me answer this very clearly. We are not a burden. We are a blessing.
23: Edenshaw went on to say that the ordinance provides accountability. Several members of the civil rights groups, Alaska Native Brotherhood and Alaska Native Sisterhood, literally stood in solidarity behind Edenshaw as she spoke. The groups were in Ketchikan for their annual convention. The municipal code update stems back to a planning commission meeting in September when Commissioner Darlene Dolavant-Svensson said, quote, "How much more do white people have to pay for KIC in this community?" The remark, which was made at the end of the meeting, followed a vote on a variance request for the tribe's planned support center for locals facing housing insecurity. That variance was approved by the commission in a 4-1 vote, with DeSvensson voting against. Both the Borough Assembly and the Planning Commission have publicly condemned DeSvensson's comments and asked her to resign, which she has not done. The previous borough code did not provide a mechanism to remove individuals who serve on borough boards, committees, or commissions.
25: I believe it is prudent also for this body to develop a clear policy for addressing situations in which an appointed commissioner fails to meet the basic expectations of the role.
23: That's Assemblymember Charlie Arnson in September, when DeSvensson's comment was condemned and resignation was requested. Borough Mayor Austin Otis later called a special meeting to review code changes. The code change required 2 public hearings and went into effect this week. The new code states that an appointed official can be removed by the borough mayor with approval of the assembly for good cause. According to the code, that means one based on a showing of unfitness to hold a position of public trust or a lack of competency or performance to the detriment of the public interest. An assembly vote to remove DeSvensson from office could occur as soon as the next assembly meeting on October 20th. If the assembly votes to remove an appointed official, they'll notify the official and send a notice to the body from which the individual is being removed. That person may file an appeal with the borough clerk within 10 days. Some who spoke in favor of the code change say it's not enough. Stephanie Swinkwettle is the president of Sitka's branch of the Alaska Native Sisterhood. She says she hopes the assembly considers future options so something like this, quote, doesn't ever happen again.
0: Everything that we stand for is kind of swept under the rug with statements like Darlene made. It is hurtful. It is unconscionable to think that someone in a public position working for the community would say something like she did.
23: Another person who spoke in support of the code says it's not going to, quote, help heal these wounds. Another said government officials should take the time to research racial bias. And a representative of the Alaska Native Brotherhood claims that the commissioner's discriminatory statement violates civil rights laws. In the weeks following Dee Svensson's comments, leaders across the region have come forward to condemn them, including Ketchikan's city and borough mayors, the mayor of Saxman, House District 1 Representative Jeremy Bynum, and others. Reporting in Ketchikan, I'm Hunter Morrison.
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9: An Anchorage Assembly member wants to change the way school board members are elected. Currently, all school board seats are at large, meaning voters across the municipality elect every member. Assembly member Donald Handlin is proposing that instead voters elect school board members to represent their own districts.
4: I'm not insinuating that school board members don't represent the full district or they're not thinking about the full municipality, but are residents getting that full representation when they don't have someone who is local to their area representing them on the school board?
9: Handlin represents the Chugiak Eagle River area. Under his proposal, each of the assembly's six districts would have a corresponding school board member, while a seventh seat would be at large. He noted that the Mat-Su and Kenai Peninsula boroughs both have district-specific school board members. Anchorage School Board member Kelly Lessons did not take a position on the proposal, but told assembly members that the city's framers designed the school board to be responsive to the whole community.
5: It was intentionally written into the Anchorage Municipal Charter to have board members serve the district as a whole, because we must look at the district as a whole. We must budget for the district as a whole. We must focus on student outcomes for the district as a whole.
9: A public hearing for Handlin's proposal is scheduled for November 4th. The assembly could vote on the ballot proposition during that same meeting. If approved, voters would decide on the change in April.

0: Many Alaska Native families have been touched by the legacy of colonial residential schools. The remains of nearly 30 Alaska Native children who died at residential schools in and out of Alaska are being repatriated to their homelands about a century after they died, as reported by the Anchorage Daily News. One Juneau educator wants to use her research skills to help both kids and elders confront this history. KTOO's Yvonne Crumry has more.
1: Hatush Lachiche's Hanukkam Godumstol Naomi Lisk said she started researching genealogy because her grandmother was so knowledgeable about her own family tree. She knew every cousin, aunt, and uncle. But there were some dark pieces of history that came up, too, associated with an infamous residential school in Pennsylvania.
2: First, I dug into Carlisle database because I kept on hearing that one mentioned. My grandma would like kind of bring it up every once in a while, just Carlisle in Pennsylvania, you know, that school's no good. And just little tiny comments like that every once in a while.
1: So she began digging through databases of kids who went to Carlisle Indian Industrial School. Carlisle was one of the first residential schools funded by the United States for the purpose of interrupting traditions, languages, and cultures of indigenous people. The school carried out this mission often while abusing children forced to attend there. Lisk wanted to know how many people from her hometown of Metlakatla, Alaska's only Native reservation, were taken across the country to Carlisle.
2: And so that was my starting place, was Carlisle. And I knew that maybe one or two people from my hometown went to Carlisle. But when I dug in there and got inside of it, we found a total of like 27 or 28 people from my hometown who went over to Pennsylvania.
1: Lisk is an educator. She started researching genealogy in boarding schools when she was teaching middle and high school in Metlakatla. She showed her students how to use tools like the databases found in the National Boarding School Digital Archive online.
2: My students would kind of like get in there and sometimes type their last name. And they're like, no way, you know, I'm pretty sure this is my grandma, or I'm pretty sure this is my great uncle. Or
1: she said she teaches young people in Southeast Alaska about this history because she wants it to inspire empathy for others and an understanding of generational trauma. But she said she would try to prepare her students for the possibility that their relatives may avoid talking about that part of their lives.
2: My grandpa did not want to talk about it. He rarely ever did talk about it. And if he did, like, he kind of just looked like he wasn't in his body anymore. So I was like, keep those things in mind. You know, don't be pushy. Don't be forceful. But definitely kind of gently start those conversations, because I think it is important as part of the healing process. They should talk about it.
1: And when it comes to boarding school survivors, now elders, Lisk wants to create opportunities for people to talk about the trauma they suffered at the hands of colonialism. Her grandma didn't go to boarding school, but she felt the repercussions in her community all the same.
2: A lot of those stories that my grandma held on to, she held on to her entire life. I don't want anybody else to go, you know, pass away holding on to anything like that.
1: Lisk is in the process of starting up a support group for boarding school survivors in Juneau. She says she wants it to be like a culture camp for elders, where they can learn the arts and skills they were forbidden from practicing at residential schools.
2: I think colonialism was kind of just like, I think of it as a puzzle, you know, just took people and just kind of just scattered them all over the place. And this could be just one part of the puzzle, putting ourselves back together and healing and trying to move forward and become whole.
1: In Juneau, I'm Yvonne Crumry.

And that's all for this edition of Alaska News Nightly. If you missed any of tonight's stories, we're online at alaskapublic.org and wherever you get your podcasts. We had reports tonight from Eric Stone, Hannah Floor, and Wesley Early in Anchorage, Davis Hovey in Kodiak, Hunter Morrison in Ketchikan, and Yvonne Crumry in Juneau. Our audio engineer tonight is Dave Waldron, Patrick Gilchrist is our producer, and I'm Casey Grove. Have a great weekend.

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Shaolin shadow boxing. And the Wu-Tang sword style. If what you say is true, the Shaolin and the Wu-Tang could be dangerous. Do you think your Wu-Tang sword can defeat me?

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2: 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I'm David Biancooley.

Singer-songwriter John Prine isn't around to celebrate what would have been his 80th birthday tomorrow. He died 6 years ago of complications from COVID-19. But it's being celebrated in a big way anyway, by family and friends, in a 5-day series of events in and around Chicago that have begun already, held in support of the family's Hello in There Foundation. Last night, a tribute concert was held, hosted by John C. Reilly, featuring the songs of John Prine as sung by Steve Earle, Margot Price, and others. Documentary showings and other events continue this weekend, and today we'll add our own voice to the mix by honoring John Prine's music and legacy on today's Fresh Air. John Prine was born in 1946 in Maywood, Illinois. After a stint in the Army in West Germany, he settled in the Chicago suburbs in the late 1960s, attending folk music classes while working as a mailman. He wrote his first songs while delivering the mail, and eventually appeared at an open mic night at the Fifth Peg, a local folk club, to sing some of them. That led to more performances and a summertime weekend gig. At one of those shows, an audience member who caught his act was a local film critic who had gotten his reviewing job at the Chicago Sun-Times a few years earlier. His name was Roger Ebert, and the story he wrote in 1970, John Prine's first review in print, captured the artist perfectly and helped him draw larger audiences. Ebert wrote, "He appears on stage with such modesty, he almost seems to be backing into the spotlight." But Ebert added that Prine's music and lyrics were quite special. "Prine's songs are all original, and he only sings his own," Ebert said, adding that he's closer to Hank Williams than to Roger Williams, closer to Dylan than to Oakes. Ebert noted Prine's ability in his lyrics to sketch a character in just a few words, and singled out with praise some of the very songs that would appear on Prine's first album the next year, becoming instant classics. "Hello in There," "Angel from Montgomery," and "Sam Stone," the story of a Korean War veteran who returns home with a Purple Heart, shrapnel in his knee, and a morphine addiction.

0: Roger Ebert wasn't the only one to note the exceptional talents of John Prine. Fellow singers and songwriters paid particular attention. Kris Kristofferson, after seeing one performance, championed Prine and helped him get his recording contract. Johnny Cash praised him early and often, as did Bob Dylan. And a year after John Prine's first album was released, Bette Midler took one of the songs on it and showcased it on her own breakout first album, The Divine Miss M. The song she championed was an ode to old people, one of the songs Ebert had loved so much. Hello in there.
1: So

After that exposure, John Prine attained even more notice and performed and recorded music the rest of his life. 18 studio albums in all, 5 live albums, and countless concert appearances, where fellow musicians continued to seek him out and perform alongside him. Performers such as Bonnie Raitt, who once joined Prine on stage to turn his solo recording, Angel from Montgomery, into a very memorable duet.

0: Over the years, John Prine clearly lost the onstage shyness Roger Ebert had witnessed in the 23-year-old neophyte performer. By the time he was introducing such comic compositions as The Other Side of Town in his concerts, his setup was as funny and as self-assured as the song itself.
1: This is a song about a man who's developed a special ability over a number of years. He's able to travel in his mind, particularly when his wife just goes on just a little bit too long about something that he hasn't done. I read about this guy.

0: Down the road a spell. You might think I'm listening to your grocery list, but I'm a leaning on a jukebox and I'm about halfway there.
1: John Prine released his final studio album, The Tree of Forgiveness, in 2018, after surviving a bout with cancer. He won 4 Grammy Awards over his 5-decade career. In 2020, the Grammys honored him with its Lifetime Achievement Award. John Prine died that year after contracting COVID-19. But in his final album, he offered some last words on the subject in a typically sly song called When I Get to Heaven.
0: When I get to heaven, I'm gonna shake God's hand, thank him for more blessings than one man can stand. Then I'm gonna get a guitar and start a rock and roll band. Check into a swell hotel. Ain't the afterlife grand? And then I'm gonna get a cocktail.

0: Terry Gross spoke to John Prine in 2018, just after the release of that final album. After a quick break, we'll hear excerpts from that interview. This is Fresh Air.
1: Stay tuned for the following announcements and messages from our sponsors. This message comes from Prolon. Want to look and feel your best this fall? Prolon's 5-day fasting mimicking diet is a clinically developed nutrition program with the goal of promoting fat loss while protecting lean body mass. Developed at USC's Longevity Institute, it aims to assist the body in entering a fasting-like state that helps reset metabolism, target visceral fat, and support healthy metabolic markers. 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
0: This is Fresh Air. Today we're celebrating John Prine. The late singer, songwriter, and guitarist would have turned 80 this weekend. He died of complications from COVID-19 in 2020. Terry interviewed Prine in 2018 after he recorded his final album, The Tree of Forgiveness. They started with the song Summer's End, co-written by Pat McLaughlin. Brandi Carlile sings backup vocals.

0: That's John Prine from his new album, The Tree of Forgiveness. John Prine, welcome to Fresh Air. It is a pleasure to have you here. Is there a story behind that song?
1: Well, the big story behind that particular song, Summer's End, first of all, it's my favorite track from The Tree of Forgiveness. You know, it just came out so pretty. A good buddy of mine, Pat McLaughlin, and I wrote that song. And we've been writing together. We've been friends longer than this, but we've been writing together since my Missing Years record in 91. And it's just uncanny the way we write together. I mean, we can finish each other's sentences, you know. I'll just throw an image at him and he comes back with one. And we don't really decide what the subject is that we're writing about. We just kind of go with whatever sounds good and feels good to both of us. And the fact that that song ended, like, that's how we approached it, and it ended up as pretty as it did, and as lonesome and many other things, was a surprise to me, because we were literally going, like, it was like ping pong. We were going back and forth with each line in the song.
0: What about the melody?
1: The melody is just another simple John Prine patented melody. I mean, all I'm trying to do is play a freight train, I think.
0: You know, I mean,
1: really,
0: song?
1: I just pick up that's how I learned to finger pick. Was I learned how to finger pick playing, trying to pick like Elizabeth Cotton and Mississippi John Hurt. So much so that I used to put myself, when I was 14 years old, I'd sit in the closet in the dark in case I ever went blind to see if I could play.
0: Wow, that's pretty strange.
1: Yeah, you're telling me.
0: So can you do it? I mean, do you ever have to look down at your fingers when you're playing?
1: I can't. My belly's too big.
0: Ha!
1: I can't see my hands. Good thing I practiced in the dark.
0: You've been through a lot in the past few years. You've had neck cancer and lung cancer. Can we talk about how you were able to get back into shape to be able to perform and tour? I mean, the neck surgery severed nerves in your tongue. It damaged salivary glands. Did you have to learn to sing or speak again?
1: I had to do some, they gave me a speech therapist. That was part of the therapy when I was just getting over the initial surgery, the neck surgery. That was a pretty big surgery. It was my first really big surgery, and it was a big one. And I didn't realize I had any slur in my speech whatsoever, but it killed some of the nerves in your tongue, and it kind of made you have, I guess they would call it like lazy, you know, where your tongue would just go to one side naturally, and you'd slur some of your words. So I did some speech therapy, but I told them, when I was going in for that surgery, I had talked to the surgeon and the radiologist, and they had to do a lot of radiation on my throat, right across my vocal cords. And the radiologist was explaining to me he was going to make a shield for my vocal cords. And I said, have you ever heard me sing? I said, if you leave me with something, if I can make a noise, I said, I'll come out with a voice on the other end, you know. And the surgeon told me my golf swing would improve after surgery. And I said, I hate golf. So at least they left me with a voice to sing. I think it improved my voice, if anything. I had always had a hard time listening to my singing before my surgery.
0: So you got a new voice, and you feel different about it?
1: Yeah, it dropped down lower, and it feels friendlier to me. So I can actually sit in the studio and listen to my singing played back before I run the other way.
0: That's really surprising, I think. Do you feel like your voice sounds more lived in than it did before? I've heard singers complain that they've been through so much and you don't hear it in their voice. You know, that they feel you don't hear it, that their voice doesn't sound as troubled as they feel or as worn as they feel or as experienced as they feel.
1: Well, with me, my early recordings, I had a difficult time listening back to them because I was so nervous. I was kind of thrown into, I didn't expect to do this for a living, to be a recording artist. I was just playing music for the fun of it and writing songs to, that was kind of my escape, you know, from the humdrum of the world. And everything happened so fast for me that I became a recording artist before I knew it. And I just, when I would listen to my old records, I'd just hear this young, extremely nervous fella that made me want to run out of the room, you know, rather than listen to what he had to say.
0: So, you know, in addition to the neck surgery that you had for cancer, a few years later you had lung cancer and you had an operation on one of your lungs. So what was it like to learn how to be able to get enough breath to support your singing?
1: Well, I had a friend who was a trainer, you know. He individually trained people for either weight loss and stuff like that. We were friends. We just liked to get together and BS, you know. And he, when I told him I had to get the surgery, he volunteered to come to our house and help me get back in shape to get on the road. He had me running up and down our staircase 3 times. Then he put a guitar around my neck, and I'd sing 3 songs without taking a breath. You know, and this was all after losing half a lung. And that, I didn't know I could train like that. My wife didn't either, you know, because I hadn't previously put that much into training before.
0: I like that, because it's tailored to who you are and what you do, as opposed to giving you, you know, just the standard exercises.
1: Exactly. I'm no good with that. If somebody tells me to work or exercise, I go the other way. I'll come up with an excuse.
0: So one more thing about the surgeries. I know you knew Roger Ebert, and he gave a boost to your career really early on, before anybody knew you. He gave you a great review when you were just performing in Chicago before you'd recorded. And I don't know if you remain close, but he had cancer, and he had jaw surgery that basically left him unable to speak. I was wondering if you communicated with him at all about your surgery. I think he would have still been alive.
1: Well, after Roger initially got, you know, sick, I had played a show, and him and his wife came to it. And this was after my surgery. It was when I was out touring Behind the Missing Years. And we got to talk a little bit, but obviously it was a social situation. You know, it was more like we looked at each other like we're members of the club, you know, both having been through our surgeries.
0: Yeah.
1: Him even more so. He was really, at the particular time that he wrote a review on me, I was a mailman still. And I was just singing this one night a week in the Chicago club, the Fifth Peg on West Armitage. And Roger had walked out on a movie that he was supposed to review for the next day. This was a Thursday night, and Friday was the big day for the entertainment section in Chicago Sun-Times. And Roger's reviews, he always got his own page, the back page of the entertainment section. And he, instead of reviewing the movie, he said he walked into this pub to get a beer because the popcorn was too salty in the movie theater. And somebody told him to go in the back room and listen to this kid. I was the kid. And he wrote a full page on singing mailman delivers the message. I think it was the headline.
0: That's great.
1: And I never had an empty seat after that. Wow. And I was still making my living as a mailman. And I was singing after that 3 nights a week and 2 shows a night. And there was a line outside. And things just got better from then on.
0: This would have been about what, 1969?
1: Late 1970.
0: Okay.
1: Early 71 is when I got my record contract. And I had a record come out by August of 71. Things happened really fast.
2: 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We'll hear more of his interview with Terry after a break. I'm David Bianculli, and this is Fresh Air.
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2: Today, we're celebrating the life and music of John Prine on the eve of what would have been his 80th birthday. Prine died of complications from COVID-19 in 2020. He was an inspiration to his peers, including Bob Dylan, and to a younger generation of musicians, among them Phoebe Bridgers and Jason Isbell. In 2016, he was honored by the writers' organization PEN for Lyrics of Literary Excellence. Let's get back to Terry's 2018 conversation with John Prine. He had just released his final album, The Tree of Forgiveness.
0: So let's talk about your background. You grew up in Maywood, Illinois. Was that like a small town outside of Chicago?
1: Yeah, it's an old suburb, you know, almost old as the city itself. It was right next to the suburb Oak Park, where Hemingway is from. And there was a stark difference between Maywood and Oak Park. Maywood was like full of minorities, you know. My mother and father came up from Kentucky and settled in Maywood because it was they had the American Can Company there. My dad got a job there in the 30s and helped organize the Steelworkers Union.
0: So was your father from Paradise, West Kentucky?
1: He was actually born down the road in Mercer, Kentucky, but he ended up over in Paradise because his father was a carpenter, and he'd work like he'd stay 3 months in a town, rent a house, and when the job was done, he'd pull his family up and move to the next town. My dad went to something like 11 different elementary schools and many different high schools, too, because his father moved around so much. But when he would get jobs, when my grandfather would get a job and didn't want to uproot my father would end up in Paradise with all of his cousins from the Smith side of the family. My mother was born and raised in Paradise.
0: So you have a pretty famous song called Paradise.
1: Right.
0: That's about Paradise, Kentucky, and how beautiful it is and how the main character in your song wants to go back there. But his father tells him that it's basically too late because it's been hauled away by the coal trains. Did you see that happen to Paradise?
1: I was in the Army, and my dad sent me a newspaper clipping because he knew how much I liked Paradise. When we would go there in my childhood. We would go there as much as often as we could to see my mother's sisters and my dad's family. And so he sent me this clipping and said, that's it, Paradise is gone. You know, they bought up the town, tore the town down, and strip mined the whole area. Well, and so I wrote the song probably just after I got out of the Army. I wrote it for my dad. I realized that years later that I just wanted my dad to... I put him in the song so he would know I was a country songwriter. He was a huge country music fan, and I used to sing Hank Williams Sr. stuff for him and Ernest Tubb and Roy Cuff. I put on a little show for him when I first learned to play guitar.
0: So let's hear Paradise, and this is from your 1971 debut album, John Prine.

0: So that's John Prine's famous song Paradise from his 1971 debut album called John Prine. So you grew up with a lot of country music because of your father. Did you? It sounds like you turned toward it as opposed to rebelling against it.
1: Oh, yeah. I grew up with rock and roll. But when I learned how to play the guitar, it was from my oldest brother, Dave. Dave is 10 years older than me, and he taught himself how to play fiddle and mandolin and guitar and banjo. And so he came from an old-timey country music thing. And also he was big into the folk boom of the early 60s. And so when he taught me to play guitar, that's the kind of music I learned to play, because that's what he taught me. He gave me a Carter Family record, and I learned all those songs. And not too long after that, I started writing when I was 14. And my melodies always came out like old-timey country stuff.
0: Mm-hmm.
1: And at the same time, I was trying to please my dad. I wanted to sing some of his favorite songs that he listened to the radio on. And so I learned an entire Hank Williams Sr., an album, a live record with all the stage patter in between. And I used to repeat the patter in between the songs. You know, I did everything but skip when the record was skipped. I learned it, you know, verbatim.
0: Your father died when he was 55. He had a massive heart attack on the front porch of your home. How old were you when that happened?
1: I was 24, and my first record was a month away from being released.
0: Oh, so he never heard it?
1: No, I borrowed a tape recorder from another family, and I had a quarter-inch tape, and I took it to the house, and I played that record for him. And the last song on the record was Paradise. So when that song came on, he got up and walked into the dining room. It was dark in there. And he sat in the dining room while Paradise played. And he came back in the room afterwards, and I asked him how come he left the room when I called it his song, because he knew it was his story. And he said he wanted to pretend it was on the jukebox. But I think he just didn't want to see me, see him with tears in his eyes. It wasn't like he was in a sick man, like in the hospital or anything. He had a massive heart attack sitting out on the front porch watching the cars go by.
0: So when you returned from being in the military and serving in West Germany, you moved to Chicago. You moved from a suburb outside of Chicago to Chicago, and you became a mailman there. What neighborhoods did you deliver mail to?
1: Oh, no, I became a mailman in the suburbs.
0: Oh, it was in the suburbs. Oh.
1: Yeah, I never moved into Chicago. I stayed in the suburbs till I moved to Nashville.
0: Oh, I didn't realize that.
1: I was 10 miles directly from the lakefront. That's how close Maywood was to the edge of Chicago. We grew up on Madison Avenue, which is the dividing line between North Chicago and the North Side and the South Side. So we grew up going both Cubs and Sox games.
0: So did you still live with your parents when you came back from the military?
1: No, I got married while I was in the service. And I married an Italian-American girl. She was my high school girlfriend. And we lived in Melrose Park, the Italian community that bordered Maywood.
0: How long did the marriage last?
1: That one lasted, yikes.
0: I like you were say that one lasted.
1: Well, I've been married 3 times.
0: Right. But
1: yeah, that was 13 years.
0: Mm-hmm. That's pretty long. So,
1: congratulations.
0: Well, you've been married to your wife now for over 20 years.
1: Yeah, 23.
0: Yeah, yeah. So, was being a mailman a good job for somebody who was writing songs in their spare time?
1: It was great because there's really not much to do when you're a mailman. I mean, so maybe some mailmen make it into an actual job, but once you're out there on the same streets every day and you're you recognize the houses, you know you're on the right street. You just go out there and stick the mail in the mailbox. And in other words, I used to liken my mail route to a library with no books. It was like my imagination was free to roam the whole time I was on the mail route. I wrote a lot of my first record walking down the mail route.
0: Was that like maybe a good thing that your body was kind of occupied with walking the mail route, but your mind was free to think about lyrics without having to sit in a chair?
1: Yeah, because your mind didn't want to be thinking about the weather and the dogs.
0: Okay.
1: You know, I mean, it's a jungle out there, really. I was never so happy as the day I left the post office.
0: Hmm. The dark. What time were you delivering mail?
1: Dogs.
0: Oh, dogs. The dogs.
1: Yeah, the ones that bite. Yeah.
0: Oh, yeah, yeah, yeah. Were you bitten?
1: yes. Yeah. I got bitten in the best possible place.
0: Uh-oh.
1: And ripped my pants, and I had to go over to ER. That was really embarrassing, having a mailman outfit on with the ass out of your pants tore out, you know, in a dog bite. You look like a cartoon.
0: Yeah, I think I've seen that cartoon.
1: And there you go. I was the cartoon.
0: So I want to close with another song from your new album. And I can't decide whether to play Boundless Love or I Have Met My Love Today. Do you want to choose one from those two?
1: Well, yeah, Boundless Love. I got an interesting story about.
0: Tell me.
1: I wrote that with three buddies of mine, David Ferguson, Dan Auerbach from Black Keys, and Pat McLaughlin, the fellow I mentioned earlier that we wrote for about 30 years now together. Anyway, the four of us thought it would be a good idea to get together and try and write some songs. I think specifically we were going to write them for Dan Auerbach's solo project. He's got two solo records out now. And we wrote six songs in 2 days. And I didn't think any of the songs were for me. I thought we were writing them for Dan. And one of the songs was the song Boundless Love. And Dan didn't record it when he went in to do his solo project. So I looked at it when I was trying to gather songs up for the Tree of Forgiveness. And I liked the song, except I didn't think it was enough of me in it, like John Prine in it. So I called up Dan and said, I'm going to John Prine this song up. And he said, what do you mean? And I said, well, instead of the word food, I'm going to put frying pork chops in. And I said, and I got the whole thing. I want to replace the whole second verse with my old heart. It's like a washing machine. It bounces around until my soul comes clean. So Dan laughed, and that's what I did, is I just John Prine the song up, and it came out really pretty. And now I consider it kind of my song for my wife, Fiona, Boundless Love.
0: Well, let's hear it. And John Prine, it's been a great pleasure to talk with you. Thank you so much.
1: Thank you, Terry. I woke up this morning to a garbage truck. Looks like this old horseshoe's done run out of luck. If I came home, or would you let me in? Fry me some pork chops and forgive my sin. Surround me with your boundless love.

0: this, Lord.
1: John Prine, speaking with Terry Gross, recorded in 2018. A new collection of John Prine's music is out today. It's called Found Dogs and includes alternate takes, acoustic solo performances, and 5 previously unreleased Prine originals. Let's close with the last song Prine ever recorded, which was released 2 months after his death in 2020. It's called I Remember Everything, and it was recorded in his living room.
0: I've been down this road before. I remember every tree, every single blade of grass holds a special place for me. And I remember every town and every hotel room and every song I ever sang.

0: life like roses miss the dew.
1: That's John Prine singing I Remember Everything, written with his longtime friend and writing partner, Pat McLachlan. Coming up, Justin Chang reviews the new film Fjord, starring Sebastian Stan and Renata Reinsvay. This is Fresh Air.
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1: The new drama Fjord takes place in a small Norwegian town in which a recently arrived couple, played by Sebastian Stan and Renata Reinsvay, suddenly stands accused of abusing their children. The film, which won the top prize at this year's Cannes Film Festival, is the latest work from the Romanian director Cristian Mungiu, known for his acclaimed dramas like Graduation and 4 months, 3 weeks, and 2 days. Fjord opens in theaters this week. Our film critic, Justin Chang, has this review.
5: The gifted Romanian writer-director Cristian Mungiu makes tense, realist thrillers that lay bare his country's history of corruption and authoritarianism. In Beyond the Hills, he took aim at intolerance within the Romanian Orthodox Church. In his 2007 masterpiece, 4 months, 3 weeks, and 2 days, he laid bare the cruelties of the communist dictatorship in the late 1980s. That film won the Palme d'Or at Cannes and announced Mungiu as a major international talent. A few months ago, Mungiu won a second Palme d'Or for his new drama, Fjord, which in many ways marks something of a departure. It's his first movie shot outside Romania, but even in a fresh setting, his eye for institutional oppression and hypocrisy is as sharp as ever. Sebastian Stan and Renata Reinsve give superb performances as a married couple, Mihai and Lisbeth Gheorghiu, who have just moved from Romania to a small town nestled among the fjords and mountains of Norway. They have 5 children. The oldest is in high school, the youngest still in diapers. They're also strictly observant Christians. In this scene, which features mostly English and some Romanian dialogue, they're singing hymns at home with some church friends when they get a visit from a friendly neighbor, Mia, and her teenage daughter, Nora.

0: best that you have.
1: Hello.
2: Hi.
1: Are we interrupting?
2: No, please come in.
3: Come in, Mia. 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
1: Hello.
4: Hello.
1: We brought some gifts for the newcomers.
4: Oh, so thank you very kind.
5: The townspeople are welcoming at first, and Munju uses wide shots and long takes to immerse us in this open, bustling community. But things get unfriendly fast for the Gyorgyus. One day, a school administrator notices that their eldest daughter, Elia, has bruises on her back, and overhears her and her brother talking about having been disciplined by their parents. A call is made to Child Protective Services, and with dizzying speed, the five Gyorgyu children, including the baby, are taken away from their parents and placed in foster care. The rest of the film follows Mihai and Lisbeth's efforts to get their kids back, pitting them against an unyielding Norwegian legal system. In the testimonies that emerge, we learn that one of their children had expressed anti-LGBTQ opinions in class. This raises the question of whether the Gyorgyus were targeted for abusing their children, which they vehemently deny, or for refusing to adopt the progressive, secular humanist values of their new home country. For all the acclaim and awards it's received, Fjord has proven remarkably divisive for a Munju movie. Although the story was inspired by a widely publicized case from 2015, involving a Romanian-Norwegian family that endured a similar ordeal, some critics have accused the film of reducing the European welfare state to a strawman villain, an overreaching government entity that denies parents due process. Others have claimed that such responses merely prove Munju's point about the intolerance of the left and how tribalism and racial and religious discrimination can arise even in ostensibly inclusive communities. For my part, I found Fjord to be a blatantly yet skillfully manipulative drama that craftily withholds as much information as it reveals. Munju traffics in ambiguity, sometimes to the point of coyness. The episodes of alleged physical abuse are strategically obscured or kept off screen. A plausible alternate explanation for Elia's bruises emerges, but it's never confirmed. Fascinatingly, the kids themselves never come right out and say whether they've been physically abused, and their silence on the matter feels dramatically evasive, but also, from a parent's perspective, eerily fitting. It's as if the film were saying that, with or without state interference, our children begin to become unknowable, drifting away from us the moment they're born. I thought a lot about my own kids while watching Fjord, and the outrage I'd feel if they were taken away from me. I also sifted through my complicated feelings about my own distant evangelical Christian upbringing. Stan and Reinsve's performances, full of tightly controlled sorrow and fury, make it easy to feel for Mihai and Lisbeth, and to believe that they're genuinely good, loving parents, whether or not you share the rigidity of their beliefs. And I suspect that, deep down, it's that rigidity that Munju takes the most issue with. It's no accident that the most sympathetic character here is that friendly neighbor, Mia, who turns out to be an attorney and agrees to represent the parents in court, noting at one point that she feels a moral obligation to defend the minority. Mia, for her part, isn't religious. Yet she's one of the few characters here who fully embraces the biblical commandment to love thy neighbor.
6: Justin Chang is a film critic for The New Yorker. He reviewed Fjord. On Monday's show, Mahershala Ali. In his new film, Your Mother, Your Mother, Your Mother, he plays a devout Muslim father of three who also is a professional killer, and suddenly is left to care for his children after his wife dies. Ali won Academy Awards for Moonlight and Green Book, becoming the first Muslim actor to win an acting Oscar. 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Fresh Air's executive producer is Sam Brigger. Our senior producer today is Teresa Madden. Our technical director and engineer is Audrey Bentham. Our interviews and reviews are produced and edited by Phyllis Myers, Roberta Shurrock, Anne-Marie Baldonado, Lauren Krenzel, Monique Nazareth, Thea Challoner, Susan Yakundi, Anna Bauman, and Nico Gonzalez-Whistler. Our digital media producer is Molly C.V. Nesper. Our social media video producer is Hillary Kissinger. For Terry Gross and Tanya Mosley, I'm David Bianculli.
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0: 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I feel hope coming. I feel hope coming.
1: I feel hope coming. I feel hope coming. Brittany Howard says Alabama Shake's new album, their first in over a decade, was spurred by a surprise reunion show in 2024, where they felt the magic of playing their old songs together again.
2: It was definitely like riding a bike. First things first, you got to get on the bike, find your balance, and then things start coming back to you. And I think it was a lot like that.
1: Coming up, Alabama Shakes discuss how that reunion rekindled their chemistry and inspired them to make their new record, I Must Be Dreaming. And guitarist Heath Fogg shares their mission with their new music.
3: If we can give people hope in any way, I think that's something that I would be really proud of.
1: Alabama Shakes, today. I'm Raina Duris. This is World Cafe. It's gonna take more than prayers, change my fate. It's gonna take a lot of dollars. You can also find World Cafe on Instagram at World Cafe. Follow along there, leave us a comment. Always love to hear from you. Here's Brandi Carlile, Broken Horses.

So happy to be here with you today on World Cafe. I hope you are having a good one. I'm Raina Duris with a big conversation from Alabama Shakes coming up in just a little bit. I'm going to warm you up for that with songs from a few of the artists Alabama Shakes front person Brittany Howard has shouted out as influences of hers over the years. We're going to start with a cover of Led Zeppelin by Alabama Shakes themselves. They performed this when they visited the cafe back in 2012, but this recording did not air in the original broadcast of that interview. So it's a rare one. Here it is, Alabama Shakes, How Many More Times, covering Led Zeppelin on World Cafe.

God wouldn't have me another baby. All over my

Prince, When You Were Mine. Before that, Nina Simone, Sea Lion Woman, and Alabama Shakes covering Led Zeppelin How Many More Times, live for the World Cafe back there. Prince, Nina Simone, Led Zeppelin, all artists Brittany Howard of Alabama Shakes has noted as influences for her. You'll hear a brand new conversation with Alabama Shakes just a minute away here on World Cafe.

Hi, this is World Cafe. I'm Rena Duris. Is there a group of friends in your life where you know them so well that you can go long spans of time without seeing each other or talking, but when you do get together, you just fall right back into it? That's kind of how it felt for Alabama Shakes. Coming up, I'll be talking to Alabama Shakes front person Brittany Howard, guitarist Heath Fogg, and bassist Zach Cockrell about how they reunited to make their first new album together in 11 years called I Must Be Dreaming. They'll talk about the initial spark that got them back into the studio, about how things have changed since their last album, Sound and Color, in 2015, and how things have also kind of stayed the same. First, play you one of the new songs from I Must Be Dreaming. Here's Alabama Shakes, Tea Time on World Cafe.

0: That is the opening track to Alabama Shake's new album, I Must Be Dreaming. On World Cafe, I'm Marina Duras, joined by Alabama Shake's Brittany Howard, Heath Fogg, and Zach Cockrell today. Welcome back to the World Cafe, guys.
1: Thank you for having us.
0: It's been a long time since you were here. I think the last time you were all here was 2012 on World Cafe. So great to have you back. Excited to talk to you about everything that's going on. But I wanted to start with Tea Time, because not only does it open the album, but also I've heard, Brittany, that it's one of your favorite songs on the record. And I wanted to ask you, what about that song is so special to you?
2: Oh, I think there's several things that are special to me about that song. I think just how it came about was really, magical to me. We had Paul Horton come in and do a key part with like flute pads, and it turned into this like medieval sounding song. And I was like, oh, that kind of feels like, you know, what we're going through now as a society, like the haves and have nots and people wanting more, but kind of treated like serfs. And I was like, I actually have a lot to say about that. And it kind of connected this idea that rings true throughout time, which is just about creating a place of peace within yourself so you can, outside of yourself, have space to create and to commune and, hopefully to build a better day. And I think the rising of the melody really connects somewhere deep in me, maybe to my soul, that feels so true. And there's just a purity to it that, I'm really proud of.
0: Let's talk about beginning again, because this reunion sort of started taking shape, I guess, in 2024 when you did what was supposed to be a one-off benefit show at a brewery in Tuscaloosa. Brittany, you got the original call to play the show, is that right? And then you brought the whole band in. Could you tell us about bringing them into it?
2: Well, yeah, we had this buddy, and he lives in Tuscaloosa. He owns a brewery, and COVID hit the brewery really hard, as it did many businesses. And he basically was like, yeah, I'm going to have a fundraiser. I'd love if you come play. And this fellow was particularly important to all of us, especially when we started as a band. One of the first places we could play our original music was down in Tuscaloosa. And he was just one of those guys that was in the music scene and made sure everybody felt welcome in town and took care of us. And of course, when I got that call, it was like, yeah, absolutely. But he means a lot to these guys too. And so I was like, hey, y'all want to go help? And we're like, yeah. And we kind of set up like a surprise.
0: Yeah, how did you surprise everyone?
1: So, I mean, it was billed as Brittany's thing. So, you know, as far as we knew, everyone, for the most part, was just expecting Britt, except there was a full stage of gear out there. She was supposed to be playing acoustic, but we had drums and amps and everything else. So I don't know how much of a secret it was to Bo, who was the guy, but Britt came out and played a few songs, and then she said, oh wait, I forgot something, and then ran off stage, and then the plan was for all of us to come back when she walked out on stage, and it was really special. It was very fun.
0: When you actually went back and started revisiting those Alabama Shake songs together for the first time in a long time, what did you maybe notice about them? Because you haven't played them together in a while. Then you had to go back and start playing them again. What was it like going back to them?
2: I think one thing I noticed was, you know, I haven't played those songs in so long, what a peculiar guitar player I was.
0: Really?
2: Yeah, I was like, I don't know why I did it this way. Or, you know what I mean? Yeah. I don't know why I played in this position and only half the chord. But it makes sense when we started playing together that Heath is playing the other half of the chord. I'm filling in the top harmonics. It all kind of made sense when we got together and hurt ourselves back. But I mean, it was definitely like riding a bike. First things first, you got to get on the bike, find your balance, and then things start coming back to you. And I think it was a lot like that.
0: There was something that you said in an interview, Brittany. You said, it felt great, especially to do songs like Hold On Again, but it feels different playing them in this time period that we're in. Why does it feel different? What feels different about it?
2: Well, I feel like when I wrote the lyrics to that song, I was singing Hold On, and it was kind of about holding on to oneself so that, you know, maybe you didn't like the job you were at, or maybe you didn't like the position you were in life. I was kind of coming from a position of that, like just hang on and wait until, you know, you see a better day. But I feel like now that I'm older and wiser and have had more experience in life, I feel like it means something maybe a little deeper, similar. But I feel like the older I get, the more I think about more people, not just like myself, like, oh, you know, I'm young and I hope I can make it one day. It was more just like, I hope us as a people, as a society, as a generation, I hope that we can improve the world enough that we could all get to experience a better day and we all get to dream again, you know, kind of like that. That's kind of what it means to me nowadays.
0: Yeah. I'm going to play a bit of Hold On. This is Alabama Shakes on World Cafe.

0: That's Hold On from Alabama Shake's debut album, Boys and Girls. It's World Cafe. I'm Marina Duras here with Brittany Heath and Zach from the band. So you have this, you play this benefit show. You guys go on a reunion tour. At what point after you started playing together again did you realize, okay, wait, we're making an actual album here?
1: I don't know. The timeline's a little hazy now, if I'm being honest. It almost seemed like it started happening at the same time. You know, we kind of planned this tour. And then we thought, well, if we're going to do a tour, maybe we should have some new music. Maybe a song or two or EP or whatever. And once we were in the studio, it didn't seem like it took very long to the point we started thinking about making a record.
0: Yeah. And Zach, it was a lot of your demos that you all used as a jumping off point this time. How long had you been working on these demos?
2: I mean, it's been over couple years, probably. Just things I would do for fun, really, not yeah. really anything in mind. And then yeah, just anytime we get stuck, just pull up something and see if it sparked an idea or whatever. So
0: they weren't like intended to be Alabama Shake
2: no.
0: songs when you were first working on them?
2: No, it ended up coming in handy, but no, it was just kind of just something to do.
0: Yeah,
2: you know.
0: Yeah, just keep a whole bunch of emergency demos in case you need them.
2: Yeah, I guess so.
0: In the past, this was a little bit different than how it used to work or how it had worked before. I know, Brittany, often you would bring in a lot of the ideas or blueprints for songs. How did it feel letting somebody else kind of lead the way?
3: Oh, really good. Yeah, it felt great because, well, I didn't know what to do. And that is kind of like a fun feeling. It's like a challenge, like, oh, this didn't come from my head, you know? And that's kind of a fun place to journey together, to figure out how to put all of ourselves together. I don't know, I think it was like really, really fun.
0: I feel like it would be really freeing in a way. You just get to try stuff.
3: Yeah, it was freeing, and it was also like, it was like a challenging, because I was like, oh, I've never sang on a song like this before. I don't know where to come from. And that was cool. It put me in a position of like, I have to explore to figure out how to do this.
0: Yeah. I know when we talked last about your solo album, What Now, we talked about you, you know, hitting stuff with a PVC pipe or like playing a garbage can with a bag in it. And you were talking about how it felt so spontaneous and it felt so, again, free. What do you think you have taken from those experiences of working on those solo records back into the process of doing an Alabama Shakes record?
3: I feel like every time I walk into the studio, I really don't know what's about to happen. And I think that that can be a potentially scary and anxiety-ridden situation to be in. But I feel like doing those kind of just, you know, taught me through experience. Like, you know, you're gonna figure something out. Then, you know, don't give up. Keep pushing through it. Something's going to come out the other side. And I think it was just that confidence.
0: Yeah.
3: That experience brings, yeah.
0: I want to play the song Time next, because I think it kind of gets that idea of coming in, not knowing exactly what you're going to get, and coming out with something really cool. Take us into the room and talk about recording Time.
3: We had so much of the song, like the idea, and then I feel like the other half we just didn't know.
1: It was the three of us and Noah Bond, just in a live room. Kind of similar to this, actually. And just working through the song, filling it out. And then, you know, we would try different things at the end, different segues into like some sort of outro section. And then at some point we were like, let's just vamp on it and see what happens. And then it turned out to be like a jam that we don't normally put stuff like that on a record, but felt really fun in the moment and glad we kept it.
0: Let's listen to it. This is Alabama Shakes with Time on World Cafe.

Alabama Shakes with Time. That's a song from their first album together in more than a decade. After a quick break, they will talk about keeping their new music fresh, but still distinctly them. That's next on World Cafe.

0: Welcome back to World Cafe. I'm Raina Duris. Alabama Shake's new album, I Must Be Dreaming, is their first together since 2015. Today, the band is here with me to talk about it. I'm joined by Brittany Howard, Heath Fogg, and Zach Cockrell.
1: When you're coming back to a band for the first time after so long, and this band that had great success, what kind of conversations are you having about who you are now versus who you were then? How do you make sure that you're making something that is new, but is still rooted in that band and that feeling?
2: I think that we just kind of do like we always do, what we've always done, which is just like what you've been listening to. And then we listen to that and it's like, oh, that kind of reminds me of this. What have you been listening to? I think just having that curiosity about what we've been listening to, what we're inspired by. I think we always start there, and that's how we started this time too. And I think when we get into it and we all try to meet each other, I feel like that's kind of where any newness shows up. Cause you know, we've all been progressing as people and as musicians all along the way this whole time. So I feel like when we got back together, it was just kind of that same curiosity between each other.
1: I have read that when you guys started writing the songs on this album that you weren't really feeling like writing. And so I'm wondering why you were drawn to music to calm you down at that point.
2: Oh my goodness. I think there's just a lot going on, period, in my life, in the world. I think there's just like so much going on. I felt like I didn't need any like lyrics to steer me how to feel. I think I was just like, I just need like spirit music, meditation music to kind of chill out. And I think when it came to writing songs again, it was almost like, I don't know. It's like, you know, when you have like a bunch of laundry in the corner and you don't want to fold it. It's kind of like that. It's like the next step. You got to take the step near the laundry chair and pick up a shirt and start folding it. It was kind of like, I don't want to look at these feelings. I don't want to look at these emotions. I don't want to look at these fears. I don't want to look at any of this stuff. I'm just trying to chill. And I feel like that's kind of what I meant by that. It's just like, okay, like, I got to get in this mindset to be creative and push through all the laundry.
1: Yeah. I'm Raina Duris, right now joined by Brittany, Heath, and Zach of Alabama Shakes. They have a new album called I Must Be Dreaming. We're going to hear the song American Dream next. And it began, as several of the songs on the album did, as a demo from Zach. Zach, could you tell us a little bit about the original demo version?
3: I think it was pretty similar to what we ended up with. I just remember doing it one day and I sent it to her, and I think within like a couple hours she sent back pretty well the vocal that's on the record, I think, if I remember right. It's been a long time, but does that sound right?
2: You sent it to me as I was pulling in my driveway and I was like, oh, I love the bass line, I love the mood. So it was like one of those things where I was just like, oh, I know what to do, you know.
1: Yeah, I'm glad that you brought that up, because my next question was to you and Heath, what were the feelings that you got listening to this demo?
4: What I heard was like well-arranged, moving piece of music. You know, by the time I heard it, it felt like almost a complete picture. So when to recreate it in the studio, it was just like bring energy to it, you know, make it expressive, but the bones of the song were there.
1: And when it came to writing the lyrics, Brittany, obviously the lyrics to this song, they're topical, they're powerful. Why do you think this music brought that out for you?
2: To me, the music felt kind of like dank, dark, kind of like, I don't know, how do I say this? Swampy.
1: Swampy, yeah.
2: And I was like, I don't know, it hit me in the feels, because I was like, I'm feeling kind of swampy and confused myself right now. And it was kind of about the state of society and kind of talking about the same problems that's really kind of pestered us as a country for decades. And when you say that, decades, like, it makes you feel a certain type of way. Like, why can't we answer these questions? Why can't we resolve these issues? And it just hit me in a certain way that day, and I was mad about some stuff. And so when I heard the bass line and when I felt how emotional the track felt to me, I was just like, I just knew what I wanted to talk about.
1: Well, let's take a listen to American Dream from Alabama Shakes on World Cafe.

0: On World Cafe, I'm Rena Durris, joined by Brittany Howard, Heath Fogg, and Zach Cockrell of Alabama Shakes, talking about their new album, I Must Be Dreaming. That song that we just heard, American Dream, contains the line that became the title of the album, I Must Be Dreaming. Could you tell me about that lyric and why it felt like the right phrase to encapsulate or represent the whole record?
1: I mean, to me, I guess it has a double meaning. I must be dreaming because I'm looking out at the world we're living in, and I'm like, wow, look at these problems we got. And look at everything that's going on. It feels so unprecedented, and it feels scary. It feels big, and sometimes make you feel a little powerless. And you're just like, I can't believe the world I woke up in today, you know? And then on the other side, it's like, I count my blessings. I'm grateful for what I do have and what I am in control of. And as small as simple little things, like one of the flowers you planted has its first bloom and a butterfly is sitting on the petal, you know, something so tiny, so small, making someone laugh, making someone smile, seeing people help each other. And those things are all so beautiful, and you can bask and say like, wow, I must be dreaming. This is a beautiful place to live in. So it's kind of like a double meaning. And I feel like the content inside of that reflects that, you know, I have some beautiful love songs I've written, and I've also penned some songs that are very angry. And I've also penned some songs that are very hopeful.
0: Yeah. Heath, Zach, what does the idea of dreaming when it comes to this album, like, how do you think about that and how it ties into the music you've made here?
2: I think what Britt was saying, like in dark, there's light, in light, there's dark, you know, in a dream, like in a real dream when you're asleep, it's these little moments, you know, these short stories, nothing lasts forever, you know, whether that's good or bad. So it's like, live in the moment. And, you know, I'm optimistic on most things in life, but it's like, always hopeful, you know, always dreaming. It's a lot of meanings in it, I think, but the double meaning is definitely a part of it.
3: Any dream is like a little spooky or a little sweet or whatever, you know. I haven't thought too much about it, but proud to get it out under any title.
0: Well, you know, the first time I listened to it, like laying on my couch with headphones on, sun was coming through the window, and I found at times that it was kind of like hypnotic, that there's a sort of psychedelic trippiness to a lot of the production, to a lot of the beats that you're using. And I know that they did start a lot of them as demos, but obviously the way that the finished product came out, it's very cohesive. How were you thinking about the atmosphere that you were trying to create when you were putting this together?
1: I think landscape's always important to us when it comes to music. Some things are better said simply and are more powerful that way. And sometimes you want to create an entire environment so that whatever lyrically I'm talking about, the landscape matches it. And you can kind of put someone in that small little world, which is one of the songs.
0: I'm Rena Durris, right now joined by Brittany, Heath, and Zach of Alabama Shakes. They have a new album called I Must Be Dreaming. We're going to circle back a little bit to the idea of America, where we're at right now, because I want to end today with the song I Feel Hope Coming. And Heath, you've said that it came from such a joyful moment of collaboration, and this song exemplifies everything I love about this band being reborn. How so?
2: I think we all need hope, you know? It's something we all look for all the time. You know, it's like, if we can give people hope in any way, I think that's something that I would be really proud of, you know? And it's like, that maybe it means different things to different people, but that song does give me hope. Like, as soon as Britt started singing it, I felt that. Like, to me, that word is like a catalyst for everything that comes after it, you know? And I think sometimes it starts by just saying it out loud.
0: What gives you hope right now?
1: I think people doing things for each other, just out of the kindness of their own heart. I think getting out of this individualist mindset and just wanting to be good to each other, and not just like lip service, but actually taking action to do things for each other. And even getting outside and just saying hi to your neighbor is kind of radical at this point, which is crazy to say. But I think we've gotten so far away from just community I'm not saying it's anybody's fault or like that's bad. I'm just saying like it's nice to return to, instead of materialism, it's like humanism. I think that gives me hope.
0: Is there anything else that you guys would like to tell us about the song I Feel Hope Coming before we hear it to finish off?
1: Yeah, I Feel Hope Coming. The title to me reflects people being fed up with what is, what's been going on, kind of seeing things for what they are. And I think, first off, hearing people use their voice, seeing people teach each other, seeing people come together around a commonality of everyone getting some of the pie, you know what I'm saying? And everyone being able to progress and have this pursuit of happiness and seeing people protect one another. That's what this song is about.
0: I Feel Hope Coming, Alabama Shakes on World Cafe.

0: I Feel Hope Coming from Alabama Shakes. That is from their new album, I Must Be Dreaming. I've been talking to Brittany Howard, Heath Fogg, and Zach Cockrell about that record today. Thank you guys for being here and for doing your part to create that community and bring people together and for music and to enjoy music and experience it together. It means a lot. We're so happy to have you back.
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2: You're hearing the title track to Selena's album, Dreaming of You. It was released in 1995, just months after her tragic death at 23 years old. In her short life, Selena became a massive star and an icon for Tejano music, starting from when she came up in the Tejano music scene with her family band, Selena y Los Dinos.
3: So when Selena y Los Dinos debuted, she sort of felt like the anointed one.
2: That's World Cafe producer Miguel Perez. Every week for Hispanic Heritage Month, he's been joining me for our series Before the Breakthrough, charting a Latin American star's journey before their big mainstream hit. For our final installment, Miguel tells Selena's story, and he talks about her legacy.
3: She endures because of how heartbreaking it was for her community, not just fans of Tejano music, but for Chicanos in the U.S. who saw this star and saw the potential that she had.
2: Selena, on Before the Breakthrough today. I'm Raina Duras. This is World Cafe. Before you get into that, some music from Derek and the Dominoes. This is Bell Bottom Blues.

You're listening to The World Cafe. I'm Raina Duris, joined by World Cafe producer Miguel Perez. And today we are closing out our Hispanic Heritage Month series, Before the Breakthrough. We spent the month looking at the records that came before a Latin American artist's big breakthrough. We've talked about Shakira, Daddy Yankee, and last week, Los Lobos. Today, we are talking about the queen of Tejano music, Selena.

0: That's the title track from Selena's album, Dreaming of You. Miguel, this story is different from the others we've covered this month. Tell us why.
1: Well, because Selena never lived to see her own breakthrough. She was fatally shot, murdered in March of 1995. She was just 23 years old. And this album and this song, Dreaming of You, came out 4 months later. It debuted at number one on the Billboard 200. It's still one of the only mostly Spanish language albums to ever do that. And, you know, since that time, the album's gone like 62 times platinum. It's like still the best selling Latin album in U.S. history. So it just left like a massive impact.
0: Could you tell us more about who Selena was before her passing?
1: Yeah, she was born Selena Quintanilla in 1971 in Lake Jackson, Texas. And her father had been a musician himself. And when he noticed his daughter had perfect pitch when she was like 6 years old, he started building a family band around her. So Selena started singing at her family's restaurant to entertain customers. And here's like the wild part to me. She was singing in Spanish for mostly Tejano audiences in Texas before she could actually speak Spanish. She,
0: what?
1: Like fluently, yeah. She was learning through song and performance. And when the restaurant went under in the 80s, the Quintanilla family moved to Corpus Christi, where the family band started performing at weddings and quinceañeras, county fairs, wherever they could get Selena booked.
0: Okay, and so this song that we're going to hear, it's from them?
1: Yes, so this song is called Muñequito de Trapo. It's a very early track from Selena y Los Dinos. Take a listen.

0: That's Selena y Los Tinos, the family band from 1987. And Selena was still a teenager there. World Cafe producer Miguel Perez is with me, closing out our Hispanic Heritage Month series. I'm Rena Duras. So how did Selena, this teenager singing at weddings, become a star?
1: This is really a case of the stars aligning. So at the time, Tejano music, which is this fusion of Mexican and American musical traditions that originated around the U.S.-Texas border, was seeing a surge in popularity. This is around like the 80s. And it was also beginning to appeal to like country and rock fans in Texas and a little bit beyond that as well. So when Selena y Los Dinos debuted, she sort of felt like the anointed one.
0: Okay.
1: You know, that this like figure who had so much potential and who just this figure who had
0: so
1: much potential.
0: Who emerged like at the right time with the right talent.
1: Exactly. She very early on won Female Vocalist of the Year at the Tejano Music Awards around like 1987. She was just 15 years old, still a teenager. And then she kept on winning that award for like consecutive years afterwards. At this point, label executives are also starting to pay attention, seeing incredible star potential in young Selena, and she became the very first artist on the newly formed EMI Latin label. And then in 1992, she released one of her signature songs. It's called Como la Flor, and this is still one of the most important, I think, songs recorded by a Mexican-American artist.

0: Como La Flor from Selena, released in 1992. World Cafe producer Miguel Perez is with me, walking us through the records that came before Selena's breakthrough. It's the final installment of our four-part series this Hispanic Heritage Month on World Cafe. Miguel, at this point, Selena is becoming a star. Just how big of a star?
1: I mean, Como La Flor and the album Entre a Mi Mundo really put her on the map. You know, critics are paying attention now. Audiences outside of the Tejano genre are beginning to pay attention. And she's also starting to get attention in Mexico. You know, unlike some of the other artists that we've talked about, Selena's sort of working in the opposite direction. She started out in the U.S. and as her popularity is growing, she's getting more recognition in Latin America. And so around this time, 1994, she releases an even bigger album. It's called Amor Prohibido, and it produced like four number one hits on the Latin charts. And she was just at this point breaking attendance records at her concerts in Texas and at festivals. I mean, it just, the star just keeps growing at this point.

0: You just heard Amor Prohibido from Selena, 1994. And around that time, she is filling arenas. And most of America still has no idea who Selena is.
1: Exactly. She's seeing this massive success in the Latin market and the Tejano genre. But at this point, still kind of anonymous for like the broader U.S. mainstream. So her label wanted to fix that. And they started sessions for her first English language crossover album in December of 1994. And at this point, she even had a small film role, which I learned doing research for this, in a Marlon Brando movie called Don Juan de Marco. And it's just like a cameo, but she's singing as a mariachi performer. So, you know, a toe in the door of Hollywood. Like, you can tell that her label is banking on this artist.
0: Yeah, so it's all looking extremely promising. And then tragically, everything changes.
1: Yeah. In March of 1995, she was shot and killed by Yolanda Saldivar, who was the president of her fan club and the manager of her clothing boutiques, during a meeting over allegations of embezzlement. And Selena was only 23 years old. And a few months after that, her label ended up releasing Dreaming of You, the album, built from those unfinished sessions that we were talking about, mixing her new English language material with some of her big Spanish language hits.
0: Yeah, and like you said at the beginning, you know, Selena is still a beloved artist. Could you tell us about her legacy after her passing?
1: Her legacy has grown to almost like mythic cult-like proportions at this point. You know, for one, I think immediately after her death, it was also sort of the death of Tejano music. Like, the genre was not able to bounce back in a significant way after Selena passed away. I think there are also so many other factors at play contributing to this, you know, enduring legacy, 30 plus years later. Of course, there's like the morbid fascination of wondering, you know, what might have happened, you know, with this young artist whose life was cut short. But I think the strength of her legacy also has to do with the film that came out in the 90s, in the late 90s, the biopic on her life that came out in 1997, where she's played by a then unknown Jennifer Lopez. I grew up watching that movie.
0: I can picture the cover right now. Like, you just say her name and I see the cover of that movie.
1: Yes, same. And it just became sort of iconography, I think. And on top of that, you know, I grew up in Texas, where Selena's legacy, I think, is especially like present. You'll see her on murals, and, you know, her life and her music is still like continuously and constantly celebrated. So I think she endures because of how heartbreaking it was for her community, you know, not just fans of Tejano music, but for Chicanos in the U.S. who like saw this like star and saw the potential that she had. You know, we'll always wonder like, what if? But but I think the music that we do have speaks for itself.
0: What song are you going to finish us off with today?
1: I'm going to round things out with I Could Fall in Love. It's from Dreaming of You.

0: Selena, I Could Fall in Love. World Cafe producer Miguel Perez has been with me today and every week for our Hispanic Heritage Month series Before the Breakthrough. We're closing it out looking at Selena's career. Thank you so much for all of this, Miguel. It's been really, really fun and really interesting.
1: Thank you, Rena.
0: That was the fourth and final installment of our Hispanic Heritage Month series Before the Breakthrough. Shakira, Daddy Yankee, Los Lobos, and today the queen of Tejano music, Selena. Thank you for listening all month long. I'm Rena Duras. We'll be back in a moment with more World Cafe.

Do you have a song, or maybe you might have a few of them, where you can perfectly remember the first time you heard it? You remember where you were, you remember what you felt. Today on Live from the Archives, going back to a 2013 session from the band Phoenix, I'm Raina Duras on World Cafe. I remember the first time I heard this song on a computer in a terrible, gross basement apartment I was living in Toronto. And when I pressed play on this, it just blew my mind. Felt like a sound I'd never really heard before. The band was Phoenix, the song was 1901, and here they are performing it live for World Cafe.

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Last month, maybe you caught some of our Sense of Place Dublin series. 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Highlighted a ton of exciting new Dublin bands. But of course, we couldn't get them all because it's Dublin. And a place like Dublin right now is absolutely on fire with great new music. Since that trip, I feel like I've been in my kind of Irish trad adjacent rock era. I cannot get enough of it. And this is a new track from the front person of Dublin band Lancum. And I love it. Check this out. It's Rady Pete, The Moon and Stars on World Cafe.

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2: It's time now for your weather, tide predictions, and sunrise and sunset. Starting with your coastal water forecast, courtesy of the National Weather Service of Anchorage, Alaska. From Sitkanap to Castle Cape, we have a gale warning through tonight. Today, south winds 35 knots, seas 9 feet. Tonight, south winds 35 knots, seas 11 feet with rain. And Saturday, south winds 25 knots, becoming southwest 15 knots in the afternoon, seas 9 feet with rain. Castle Cape to Cape Tolstoy, we have a gale warning today. Today, south winds 35 knots, seas 11 feet with rain. Tonight, south winds 30 knots, becoming southwest 15 knots after midnight, seas 11 feet. And Saturday, southwest winds 20 knots, seas 6 feet. Cape Tolstoy to Cape Sarashef, we have a gale warning today. Today, south winds 35 knots, becoming southwest 25 knots in the afternoon, seas 14 feet with rain. Tonight, southwest winds 20 knots, seas 10 feet. And Saturday, southwest winds 25 knots, seas 8 feet. Port Hyde and Nelson Lagoon, we have a gale warning today. Today, south winds 35 knots, seas 7 feet with rain. Tonight, south winds 20 knots, seas 6 feet. And Saturday, south winds 20 knots, seas 7 feet. Nelson Lagoon to Cape Sarashef, we have a gale warning today. Today, south winds 35 knots, becoming southwest 25 knots in the afternoon, seas 9 feet with rain. Tonight, south winds 25 knots, seas 9 feet. And Saturday, south winds 25 knots, seas 10 feet. Your detailed forecast for the Alaska Peninsula. Today, rain. Highs near 49. South winds around 30 miles per hour, with gusts as high as 45 miles per hour. Tonight, rain. Lows around 44. Southwest winds 15 miles per hour, with gusts as high as 20 miles per hour. And Saturday, rain. Partly sunny with highs near 49. South winds around 15 miles per hour, with gusts as high as 25 miles per hour. Your tide predictions for the Popoff Island. There was a high tide at 2:04 a.m. at 7 feet, a low tide at 8:06 a.m., a minus tide of 10 inches, a high tide at 2:17 p.m. at 7 feet, 8 inches, and a low tide this evening at 8:39 at 1 inch. Your sun rose at 9 o'clock this morning, and your sun will set at 7:56, bringing us down to 10 hours and 55 minutes of daylight hours. And that was your weather, tide predictions, and sunrise and sunset here on KSDP and

0: KAEB. I'm Amy Mack. 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
1: 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My name is Tim Lynch, and we're here every Wednesday night from 8 to 10, followed by David Ogilvy with All Your Old Records, and we could use your support too. So please do what you can. Here's an anonymous donor in Petaluma who just stepped up and also grabbed the book Elder Flora, A Modern History of Ancient Trees by Jared Farmer. Thank you, Petaluma. And thank you all who are out there thinking about donating. Remember, just give what you can. Some people can give a little. Some people can give a lot. Whatever works for you, that's how much you should give. 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Oh, my goodness. Can you imagine? It's 1-800-439-5732, 1-800-439-5732, or better yet, it's kpfa.org. This is Dead to the World, and we're going to dive right into some Grateful Dead. Our pal Charlie Miller has come into some master recordings, and of course he, you know, puts them together just pristine and fills in any gaps where there are tape flips and stuff. So for a little bit of tonight, at least, we're going to listen to the Grateful Dead recorded live on July 2nd, 1971, right here in the Bay Area in San Francisco at the Fillmore West. It is absolutely pristine recording. Thank you, Charlie. We're thinking of you. It's the Grateful Dead on Dead to the World.
2: And now here he is, folks, the protagonist. After all is said and done over the years and all the shit that's gone down, I'm very grateful to them for the joy they've brought to all of us. And I consider them friends, the Grateful Dead.

Monitor man, you want to turn up my monitor at Taste for the next number? Monitor's up, all you.

Recorded live on Friday, July 2nd, 1971, at the Fillmore West in San Francisco, California. The Grateful Dead. And we started with a Bill Graham introduction. We heard Bertha, Me and Bobby McGee, and Next Time You See Me. That's how we're kicking things off tonight on KPFA and Dead to the World. My name is Tim Lynch. Thank you for joining us. We have to interrupt the music now and again because it is the last Wednesday of KPFA's Fun Drive. And I hate to say it, but the truth is we're way behind our goal. So if you can give anything, if you can, you know, say, oh, I gave last week, if you could throw a little more in. If you haven't been giving, thinking other people are giving, we could really use everybody right now to please step up and give what you can. 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That is kpfa.org, or you can call us, right? 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That's the main thing, right? It's not that you're buying a CD or tickets to a festival or something. It's that you're supporting the work here at KPFA. We are really one of a kind, and we totally depend on you, our listeners, as we have since 1949. So I'm going to spare you some of the hard sell tonight, except please. I'll say please one more time. I'll beg a little. It's kpfa.org or 1-800-439-5732. 1-800-439-5732. And we'll get back to the music. It's the Grateful Dead recorded live in 1971 on KPFA.

Recorded live on Friday night, July 2nd, 1971 at the Fillmore West in San Francisco. We heard China Cat Sunflower, I Know You Rider, and a short version of Playing in the Band. It eventually grew into a giant thing, didn't it? Thankfully, because, man, they did such good work with it. But those early versions are like that, just 4.5 minutes long or something. Still sweet. Good song. It's KPFA and Dead to the World. And we are interrupting the music again because it is fun drive time. As I was saying earlier, we are horribly short on reaching our goal. We really need your help. And we haven't even broken the seal yet tonight here on Dead to the World. So it's time to break the seal. Who will be the first to give tonight over at kpfa.org? That's kpfa.org or 1-800-439-5732, 1-800-HEY-KPFA, 1-800-439-5732. 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Of course, also there you can see the thank you gifts that we have on offer. 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That is KPFA 94.1. It is KFCF down in Fresno at 88.1. It is 89.3 if you're in one of those little, you know, sort of geographically challenged areas where 94.1 doesn't come in great. We have 89.3. KPFB in Berkeley, so yeah, we can make sure we get every little nook and cranny of the Berkeley Hills. All of it takes money to keep it going. We do not pay music programmers like me. It's purely a labor of love, but there are plenty of other bills to pay, and we totally depend on you to pay them, to help us pay them, excuse me. So please do what you can right now at kpfa.org or 1-800-439-5732. Now, I don't always love doing matches, but I've been assured that these are actual matches. So what's going to happen is that the folks who have offered up this money don't give it to us unless we can match it. So Franklin in Los Gatos and Corinne in Forestville have offered up together a total of $550. And what happens is if we get the 550, then we actually get $1,100, right? If we don't get the 550, then we get whatever we got from y'all, and Corinne and Franklin get offered the opportunity to not donate what they said. So let's do what we can between, say, we got 20 minutes. Let's see if we can't raise this 550 and turn it into $1,100. Right now at kpfa.org, that's kpfa.org, that's our preferred method. You can also call, if that's easier for you, 1-800-439-5732, 1-800-439-5732. We've been bringing Grateful Dead to you on this channel for over 40 years this year, I think. 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All right, we're going to keep the music going because I know you're going to join Fred from San Carlos in supporting the program and in supporting the station, because that's the way y'all have always been. Deadheads are super generous around here. Thank you for doing what you do.
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Thank you.

The Grateful Dead, recorded live in San Francisco at the Fillmore West on Friday night, July 2nd, 1971. We heard, what did we hear? Loser, The Rub, and Me and My Uncle, right here on KPFA's Dead to the World. We do this every Wednesday night from 8 to 10. It's kind of a lot of fun here, and it's only made possible because you all support the radio station, and I will tell you how you can do that in a moment. First, let me tell you, you are listening to 94.1 FM KPFA Berkeley, 89.3 FM KPFB Berkeley, 88.1 FM KFCF in Fresno. Online, we are kpfa.org, and the reason we can pay our bills for all the electricity that it takes to run those towers is because you, the listeners, have been doing it since 1949. 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It's a political season. Prices are up everywhere, no matter what you try and do. And the thing is, prices are up for us, too. So please give what you can. It's 1-800-439-5732, 1-800-439-5732, or go to kpfa.org. 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There, I think there's one more copy of the 1985 Meriwether Post show. There's some other stuff there, too. That's all at kpfa.org. 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But there's also the KPFA gear. And you know it's not about buying stuff from us. 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We are trying to earn a match. Corinne in Forestville and Franklin in Los Gatos have put together a match of $550. 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You don't have to give the whole $550 if you can't. I understand most of us cannot, but can you give 20? Can you give 50? Can you give 100? What can you do? It's kpfa.org or 1-800-439-5732. All right, one of the things we like to do here on the radio program is support, turn you on to folks who are doing good work in the world, and I have a couple of them.

0: Sitting right in front of me right now, Campbell Foster and Michael Karp are putting the Siesta Valley Bowl back together. You're thinking, what's the Siesta Valley Bowl? Well, you know, just on the other side of the Berkeley Hills, when you're coming in 24, right before you get to the tunnel, there was the Cal Shakes Amphitheater. They have now put it together as a concert series, and I have them sitting right here. Welcome to KPFA, you guys.
1: Thank you. Thanks for having us.
2: Thanks, Tim.
0: Yeah, thanks for being here. Tell us what's been going on with the Siesta Valley Bowl.
1: Yeah, so the California Shakespeare Company started as the Berkeley Shakespeare Festival in 1974, performing in John Hinkle Park. In the 80s, they cobbled together enough money to build an amphitheater in the Berkeley Arinda Hills, just through the Caldecott Tunnel. So from 1991 to 2024, it operated as a Shakespeare theater. They're also doing other kinds of theater, other performing arts. After COVID, they added music and other types of performing arts. Unfortunately, they failed. The theater failed Cal Shakes in 2024. So the landowner, East Bay Mud, which is the water utility, opened up the property for bidding, and about 10 groups put in proposals, and our group won. So we took it over, signed the lease in November of 2025, and 2026 was our first season. So we're just wrapping up. We got a few more shows, so it's a really exciting time for us.
0: It's a really sweet little amphitheater, isn't it? And you made it more concert friendly than it was?
1: Yeah, so we wanted to grow the audience. So instead of being narrowly just for theater, we wanted to cover all performing arts. And we really wanted to serve all of Northern California, not just a theater audience. So we're really expanding the types of programming that we support, really trying to appeal to everybody in Northern California.
0: Right on. And I understand you've had some Grateful Dead related things, and we'll have some more coming right up.
2: Yeah, we have. We had Jerry's Middle Finger a couple weeks ago, sold out show. We have the Jerry Garcia Band with Melvin Seals, and Graham Lesh is going to sit in on that coming up this Saturday, in fact. Few tickets still available. We're getting really close to a sellout. And yeah, we've done everything from Jake Shimabukuro, a ukulele player that was amazing. We sold out that show. We have Charlie Musselwhite on Friday night. So all different genres. In our first year, we're working with Blue Note Entertainment to do our booking. We have full food and beverage services, full liquor license up there. So we're serving great food, serving great cocktails and local beers, and so far the feedback's been amazing. It's a very exciting time for us, and it's amazing that we're 3 weeks away from the end of our first season, and we went into the season wanting to have 15 shows, and I think we're gonna have 28.
0: Wow, right on. And for those folks who are saying, hey man, you just made a big thing about how you don't have commercials, y'all are a nonprofit, huh?
1: We are. So we're a 501c3 independent venue, Siesta Valley Bowl. We have a concessionaire, of course, as most venues do, but we operate on the same model as the Fox Theater. The Fox Theater was leased to the Fox Theater Oakland, which is a nonprofit, and there are two tenants. One is Oakland School for the Arts, and the other is Another Planet Entertainment. So we operate with the same model.
0: Right on. What led you to this? You know, you guys have backgrounds in performing arts and presenting performing arts, eh?
2: Yeah, well, I mean, collectively, the three partners, Tom Romery couldn't be with us here tonight, but he's our third partner. We just love music and we love entertainment. I have been in the entertainment, food and beverage business since I graduated Tulane University in 1992. Worked for Live Nation, worked for Anschutz Entertainment Group, and when Tom came to us and said, do you guys want to throw your hat in the ring and help me respond to this request for proposal to start a live music amphitheater, we were like all in. So we couldn't wait to do it. And you know, we're raising money and we're going through the challenges of, you know, a first year of business, but I'm not going to speak for Cam, but we're having a blast.
1: Yeah, it's a lot of fun. It's tough opening and operating an independent venue in the Bay Area.
0: Right.
1: But we're making it happen with the support of the community. So it's been a great ride.
0: Right on. So you got a couple of shows coming up this weekend, for example, and then you're already planning for next year?
1: Yeah, we got a handful of shows planned and scheduled and booked for next year. Can't announce anything yet, but I think the Grateful Dead community will be very excited about what we're going to have on offer. As Michael said, we're polyjamorous, so we like all kinds of music at our venue. We've had a lot of great jazz acts this year, so Stanley Clark, Cecile McLaurin Salvant, Al Di Meola. I mean, this is elite jazz that we're putting on over there. So really want to support a broad range of music genres.
0: Any particular genres been doing better than others, or are people just coming out for it all?
1: People are coming out for it all. We had an R&B show with Eric Benet that did really well. Daka Braka, which is a Ukrainian band, did really well, and that was a great show. It does seem like artistically the shows have been on point. They've been great shows, top to bottom. So I think the artists really like being in the space. The outdoor environment is just conducive to creativity. And the green room, we've been told, is the nicest green room in North America. So the artists really appreciate that.
0: Yeah, I mean, I've been to some shows before you folks were there, and it's actually the backdrop, the setting, it's really a beautiful place, isn't it?
1: It's pretty sensational.
2: It's pretty amazing. Yeah, my favorite part is the folks that are there for the first time. They walk up the hill, and they see that sunset up in the mountains behind the stage, and they get to their seat, and it makes us proud to put something together that makes people happy.
0: So I know there's folks out there going, Siesta Valley Bowl, where again? What? Where do they find out more about you?
1: You can go to siestavalleybowl.com. It's in the Berkeley Orinda Hills, and it really is close to San Francisco and Oakland. It's a 20-minute BART ride from San Francisco, 10-minute drive from Oakland and Berkeley. It is right off the highway and feels very isolated. So you park in the parking lot, you walk up a hill through a kind of a secluded grove, and it feels like you're in the middle of nowhere, but it's a 5-minute walk back to your car and the highway is right there.
0: If you're just joining us, we're talking to Campbell Foster and Michael Karp about the Siesta Valley Bowl, and that they've been bringing music back to it. So there was just a handful of shows before you all got there, and I was worried about it.
1: Yeah, there were a handful of shows in 2002, 2023, and 24, and we were worried about it too, which is why we wanted to save it. We all live in the area. And another thing that I did want to remind your listeners is we have free shuttle from BART. So Orinda BART shuttle will pick you up, take you to the show.
0: Yeah, right. Yeah. And get you back in time that you can catch the last BART.
1: Sure does.
0: It probably doesn't run too late there.
2: Yeah, we actually have NOR's ordinance doesn't close us down until midnight. Not many acts, unless they're playing in New Orleans, want to play until 2 and 3 in the morning. But we are allowed to have amplified music until midnight. I think our latest show so far has been 11.
1: Yeah,
2: but so plenty of time to make it back to BART.
1: But some artists stay there till 3 in the morning. I had to kick a guy out
0: because
1: the
0: green room is so nice.
1: It's so nice.
2: Comfy.
0: Yeah, yeah.
1: Their next show was in Stockton, and the guy was like, "I don't want to go back to my hotel right now. It's in Stockton. Can I just stay here?" Luckily, he was a really nice guy.
0: SiestaValleyBowl.com, you said?
1: That's it.
0: Thank you so much for saving this venue and coming on and letting people know all about it. The shows this weekend is Charlie Musselwhite on Friday.
1: Yeah, with Elton Bishop on the two of them on Friday.
0: They got some history there.
1: Yeah.
0: Right on. And JGB on Saturday.
1: That's it. It's going to be great.
0: Right on out.
2: Special guest, Graham Lush.
0: Right on. Well, thanks again for doing what you do and coming on and telling us all about it.
2: Thanks a lot, Tim. Thanks for having us.
0: You're in tune to KPFA. It is Dead to the World. My name is Tim Lynch. We did get a donation in there. An anonymous donor in Novato said, the wonderful 7271, one of the most underrated shows for performance and sound quality. The Fillmore West had amazing acoustics, it says. Also, the very awesome Stu Allen and Mars Hotel is at the Ashkenaz on Friday the 16th. Well, yeah, you should know that. So now you know. Yeah. And we usually do a concert calendar right here at 9, and I'll get to that in just a little bit. But yeah. So let's get back to that show, actually. 7271 here on KPFA's Dead to the World. Hey, donate. Please give what you can. We have a match on the line here, and we have a station on the line. It's kpfa.org or 1-800-439-5732.

0: Yeah. Recorded live, obviously, on July 2nd, 1971, at the Fillmore West in San Francisco, The Grateful Dead. And we, what did we hear there? I've been doing too much else. So I think we had, that was hard to handle. And we had me and my uncle. Did I was talking on the phone. I might have actually missed the Big Railroad Blues that was supposed to be in there. Did I? Yeah, I think I did. Sorry about that. This a caller was reminding me was the last night that the Grateful Dead played at the Fillmore West. The Fillmore West closed after a show two nights later on July 4th, 1971. Wow, what a pristine, wonderful recording we have. This comes from the vault, and Charlie Miller was just recently sent a copy from the master, and he filled in a tape flip or whatever, and this is the version that the pre-FM, because it was broadcast on another radio station. And a lot of this second set has been released already, but this first set, most of this first set had not been. So yeah, so I thought I'd share it with you right here on KPFA's Dead to the World. My name is Tim Lynch, and we interrupt the music again because I have to ask you for some money. And you're like, what? Asking me for money? What? What? Yeah, because this radio station only functions with the money from our listeners. There's no corporate money. There's no government money. We're not even doing underwriting with local businesses. It's all you, the listener. And you know what? That keeps us free. So it keeps us free to do what we want. But of course, as you know, stuff, electricity, bills, none of that is free. So we come to you a couple times a year and we ask for your support and ask you to give what you can at kpfa.org. 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What can you afford? Throw it into the pot. Matthew in Santa Monica just threw some money into the proverbial guitar case, as our friend Kevin Vance likes to say. The guitar case is open, and Matthew from Santa Monica threw in what they could afford. And so thank you. 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Please give what you can. We do have a match on the line, and you know, Corinne in Forestville and Franklin in Los Gatos have put together a match, and I'm sorry to say we're not quite there yet. So we will have to give them the money they're offering us back. We'll have to say no, we didn't make it. So please, let's get there. We are trying to raise $550, and then they will send us another $550. So your $550 will become $1,100 for KPFA. 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I'm going to dig into one of my favorite bands from back in the 90s, Acoustic Junction. And let's listen to a little Acoustic Junction here on KPFA and Dead to the World.
1: You like to hear that, don't you? Even though we did it last gig, you just like to hear that.

Yeah, that's the music of the Marshall Tucker Band, going back to 1977 and the Carolina Dreams album here on KPFA and Dead to the World. Tell It to the Devil, and that was on my mind because before that we heard from Blackberry Smoke with Bob Weir sitting in, their version of Up on Cripple Creek. That came from a DVD called An Evening at TRI, a video that was produced by Justin Kreutzmann, a fine videographer and producer himself. And Charlie Starr of Blackberry Smoke is now in a band that pays tribute to the music of the Marshall Tucker Band, especially the music of Toy Caldwell. Paul Riddle, the original drummer for the Marshall Tucker Band, assembled the Toy Factory Project to celebrate the music of Toy Caldwell. It now features Marcus King, Oteil Burbridge, Charlie Starr, as I was saying, and Josh Schilling, and they do a really good job. Back before I was a deadhead, I was a Marshall Tucker freak, and that music's still holding up all these years later, if you ask me. We started the set off with Acoustic Junction, going back to 1999 in a live show they did out in Massachusetts Way on May 4th, 1999. And where, oh where, bring back the 60s, they said, bring back the long hair. Yeah, we're trying, we're keeping it live here at KPFA. I got to interrupt the music, though, because we really are, we need your support. I don't know. I can't spin it any other way. We did pretty well 2 weeks ago. We did pretty well last week. Tonight, we're not doing so good. So can you help us out right now with the donations? It's KPFA's. It's the last Wednesday of our fall fund drive. 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We've been doing it this way for 77 years, and I've made this half joke before. It's only a half joke because it's kind of true. Doing these pledge drives is like Winston Churchill once said about democracy, right? It's the worst way to run a radio station except for all the others. 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I'd like to at least get to the goal that Corinne and Franklin put together. Corinne of Forestville and Franklin of Los Gatos put together together a matching fund of $550. And I would like to at least get there. And we still got a little ways to go. So can you throw something in and help us get there? It's kpfa.org. I am now looking at the time, and we are not going to have time for the thing that I have queued up. So I'm going to have to ask you to talk a little bit more. I actually queued up a 12-minute piece from 14-minute piece from Billy Strings, and just recorded in Oakland the other day, and we don't have time for it, it turns out. So let me dig something else out of this stack of music while I talk to you and encourage you to please give at kpfa.org. That's kpfa.org or 1-800-439-5732. And let's see. All right, I got something queued up. And we'll get back. I promise we'll get to that Billy Strings soon. I know an awful lot of you were singing the praises of the two nights that Billy Strings did at the Oakland Coliseum last weekend. And I haven't dug into it much yet, so I'm looking forward to hearing it. But like I said, we're out of time tonight, so let us. There's a new album from a local artist by the name of Jenny Kerr. Her new album's coming out at the end of this month. I happen to have a copy of it right now. This is Jenny Kerr with I Ain't Gonna Work No More on KPFA.

That's new music from Jenny Kerr. The album comes out very soon. I Ain't Gonna Work No More. Jenny Kerr from Marin County, California. Let me tell you about a couple of shows that are coming up before I get out of here. Bonnie Raitt and John Cleary and the Absolute Monster Gentlemen will be at the theater at Bill Graham Civic Auditorium this Saturday night, the 10th. Also the 10th and the 11th, Jackie Green plays at the Hop Monk Tavern in Novato on Saturday night. The Coffis Brothers will be with them. Sister Sadie plays at the Freight on Wednesday night, the 14th. And on the 15th, Sister Sadie will be at the Hop Monk in Sebastopol. Mo comes to the Regency Ballroom in San Francisco on Friday, October 16th. And let's see what we can do here. Thanks for everybody who gave. I appreciate you so much. And the phone, you know, the thing's still open at kpfa.org. kpfa.org or 1-800-439-5732, 1-800-439-5732. Here's just a couple of moments of Jesse Wells, excuse me.

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Welcome to Turnstiles, your daily deep dive into eclectic sounds. I'm your host, Iris Berkeley, and I am so excited to share some music with you. We kick things off with Keelan Phil Corin and the Hypnotic Brass Ensemble with the song Spin. And I hope you got your dancing shoes. We're going to dig into the 45 crates just a little bit. Up next, it's Slim Harpo, Shake Your Hips.

An absolutely beautiful melody from Venezuelan singer and composer Simon Diaz. We heard Tonada de Luna Llena here on Turnstiles. Before that, the Melodians with Rivers of Babylon classic reggae, and started with Slim Harpo with Shake Your Hips. You're listening to Turnstiles. I'm Iris Berkeley. We have so much great music to get into in this edition of Turnstiles, so let's just keep on going. We got Simone White up for you in just a moment, but first, it's Beirut from The Riptide. This is East Harlem.

Denver, Colorado, darlings. Devotchka wrapping up this last set of music here on Turnstiles. From A Mad and Faithful Telling, we heard Strizzalo. Before that, Damian Jurado from Maricopa, we heard So On Nevada. Simone White with In the Water Where the City Ends from Silver Silver, and started with Beirut with East Harlem from The Riptide. You're listening to Turnstiles. I'm Iris Berkeley. Stay tuned, we've got David Wax Museum for you up in just a minute.

It's Turnstiles from Radio Rethink, made possible with support from fans of community and public radio just like you. Thank you so much for your ongoing generous contributions. It really does make all the difference. Now coming up next, here's David Wax Museum from Knock Knock Get Up. We'll hear Will You Be Sleeping?

Tom Waits with a take on Cole Porter just now on Turnstiles. We heard It's All Right With Me. Before that, Chinese Man from Groove Sessions. We heard I've Got That Tune. And David Wax Museum started us with Will You Be Sleeping from Knock Knock Get Up. From Ambient to Zydeco, you are listening to Turnstiles. I'm Iris Berkeley. If you're just joining us, welcome. We are here to bring you music from every style, every era, putting it all together for an eclectic soundtrack to your life. Up next, it's Megaphone from Gather, Form, and Fly. This is Bella Marie on Turnstiles.

drink it till you're blind. And if you swear that there's no truth, and who cares, how come you say it like you're right? Why are you scared to dream?

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And all day it seems we've been in between a past and

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I'm always lost in thought as I walk a block to my favorite neon sign, where the waitress looks concerned.

pictures start to blur. She says these bars are filled with things that kill.

The magnificent trio Mountain Man bringing us to the end of that last set here on Turnstiles. From Magic Ship, we heard Baby Where You Are. Also heard from Bright Eyes, Connor Oberst and Friends. It was We Are Nowhere and It's Now from the record I'm Wide Awake, It's Morning. And started with Megaphone off Gather, Form, and Fly. It was Bella Marie. You've been listening to Turnstiles, deep eclectic selections for your public airwaves. I'm Iris Berkeley. 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
1: Welcome to Turnstiles. I'm Iris Berkeley. We have so much music to get to this hour, everyone from Nina Simone to the Wailers to David Grisman, just to name a few. But let's start out with something to get our feet tapping. It's a vintage version of Jump in the Line from Joseph Spence here on Turnstiles.

Father John Misty wrapping up that set here on Turnstiles with Fun Times in Babylon from the record Fear Fun. Backed up that vintage influence sound with some real vintage vibes. Heard from Nina Simone, Real Real. Slim Smith before that with Hip Hugs and Vintage Reggae. Hepcat with Allude to and started with Joseph Spence with his version of Jump in the Line. You're dialed into Turnstiles. Coming up next, we'll kick off another set of gems with the Wailers. This is Nice Time.

French psych rockers La Femme finishing up that set of music here on Turnstiles. We heard It's Time to Wake Up. Before that, Foro in the Dark with a special guest vocal from David Byrne. We heard Asa Branca off Bonfires of São João. And to start us off, The Wailers with Nice Time. You're listening to Turnstiles. I'm Iris Berkeley. Coming up in just a moment, we will hear from Mice Parade, so stay right where you're at.

It's Turnstiles, deep, eclectic selections for your radio airwaves. We'd love to know what you think of the show. Just visit the Turnstiles section of RadioRethink.com, where you'll also find a contact form, a place to sign up for updates, and how to connect with us on social media. I am so looking forward to hearing from you. Coming up next, here's Mice Parade. It's a BBC session. All roads lead to Salzburg.

Virtuoso Mandolin, courtesy of David Grisman here on Turnstiles. We just heard Caravan from Early Dog. Before that, Beck off Morning Phase, that's his 12th record, came out in 2014. We heard Say Goodbye and started off with Mice Parade in the BBC session recording of All Roads Lead to Salzburg. This is Turnstiles. I'm Iris Berkeley. If you're just joining us, welcome. We are exploring music from every style and era, stitching it all together in a soundtrack to your life. Thanks for hanging out with us. Up next, Eels, It's in My Dreams from Hombre Lobo.

Quantic. Y su conjunto Los Míticos del Ritmo here on Turnstiles with his alternate and quite wonderful take on Pete Rock and CL Smooth's They Reminisce Over You, Troy. Also heard from Manu Chao with Mr. Bobby and Eels with In My Dreams from Hombre Lobo. You've been listening to Turnstiles, a deeply eclectic mixtape handmade each day just for you. 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I'm Iris Berkeley, and this is Turnstiles from Radio Rethink.

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1: Welcome to Turnstiles. I'm Iris Berkeley. We have a lot of music to get to this hour. We're going to be diving into sounds ranging from blues to beats and a whole lot more, including a couple of choice covers I think you're going to like. But let's start things off with Speckled Red. This is The Right String, But the Wrong Yo-Yo.

0: Some serious funky soulful vibes here on Turnstiles to get your feet moving. We just heard Johnny Jones and the King Casuals in one of the best covers I think I've ever heard of a Jimi Hendrix song that was, of course, Purple Haze. Heard from Black Murda before that, Cynthia Ruth 2008, and Ernie and the Top Notes featuring Raymond Winfield. That was Things Could Be Better. And started off with Speckled Red, the right string, but the wrong yo-yo. You're listening to Turnstiles, and we are digging through some of the deepest crates on the public airwaves. So let's uncover some more gems. Up next, it's Major Force with the re-return of the original art form.
1: Okay, we have some fabulous live music later on, but right now, here's the kind I prefer.

0: We've had letter requests. Mainly from the band. What are you going to do tonight?
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2: Ladies and gentlemen,

Denver producer Mux Mool wrapping up that set here on Turnstiles from his 2010 Skull Taste. We heard Lady Linda. Before that, some Iranian psychedelic funk from Amir Rasai. We heard Aya Dakhtar. The Crystal Arc doing their take on Fleetwood Mac's Tusk before that, and started off with Major Force, the re-return of the original art form. You're listening to Turnstiles. I'm Iris Berkeley. We've got so much up ahead, including the exciters for you in just a minute.

You're listening to Turnstiles. Thanks for your support and contributions to this station. Without your support, we couldn't bring you deeply eclectic music shows just like this one. Let's get back into the groove with The Exciters. This would be The Exciters theme.

風が強い日、時が素通り、静けさに耐えられない、今が叫んだ、誰かそこにいませんか。

smoke's demo.

Hip hop sounds coming at you all the way from Japan here on Turnstiles. That was DJ Crush featuring Boss the MC. We heard Candle Chant, a tribute. Before that, the Bees instrumental version of Bluebird from Oneself off the Children of Possibility EP, and started with the Exciters with the Exciters theme. This is Turnstiles. I'm Iris Berkeley. If you're just joining us, welcome. We're all about searching the globe and the history books for music from every style and era to make this daily program just for you. Thanks for tuning in. Coming up next, here's Castanets.

Bahamas taking us to the end of that last set here on Turnstiles. Off his second record, Bar Chords, from 2012, we heard Okay, All Right, I'm Alive, as well as Castanet.

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1: Welcome to Turnstiles. I'm Iris Berkeley. We've got so much to share in this hour, everyone from Willie Nelson to Rupa and the April Fishes, just to name a few. So let's get started by going back in time and heading over to Africa. This is a choice cut off a record called Congo Revolution, revolutionary and evolutionary sounds from the two Congos, right here for you on Turnstiles.

pair of vintage tracks out of Africa to wind up that set here on Turnstiles. We heard Zafari with Addis Ababa from an anthology called Beyond Addis Contemporary Jazz and Funk and African Jazz, simply put, with a song called MNC Uhuru off another fantastic compilation, Congo Revolution. You're listening to Turnstiles. I'm Iris Berkeley. Coming up next, here's something from the Rolling Stones.

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Yeah.

Calexico winding up that gloriously diverse set of music here on Turnstiles. We heard Biker Sam from All Tomorrow's Parties 1.0. Also heard from Tara Jane O'Neill with Dig In, Tongue with Cans from the record Good Arrows, Willie Nelson with Always Seem to Get Things Wrong from the Hottest State, and started off with some, well, kind of twangy sounds from the Rolling Stones. It was Love in Vain from Let It Bleed. You're listening to Turnstiles. I'm Iris Berkeley. We've got something up next from Pharoah Saunders for you in just a minute.

It's Turnstiles, deep, eclectic selections for your radio airwaves. We hope you're enjoying the show. Let us know what you think. Just visit the Turnstiles section of RadioRethink.com, where you'll find a contact form, a place to sign up for updates, and learn how to connect with us on social media. We're looking forward to hearing from you. Coming up next on Turnstiles, it's Pharoah Saunders, Japan.

Something short but very sweet from Chicago's Spectral Quartet to wrap us up here on Turnstiles off Mobile Miniatures. That was Arousal in D. Also heard from the Dylan Group with Sandcastles and started with Pharoah Saunders with Japan. This is Turnstiles, and I'm Iris Berkeley. If you're just tuning in, thank you for joining us. We are here to bring you music from every style, every era, handcrafted into a daily soundtrack for your life. We're so glad that you're here. Coming up next, we're going to hit the archives a little bit. It's Can with She Brings the Rain.

Yes, I care if she brings me spring, but don't care about nothing. She brings the rain. Oh yeah, she brings the rain.

The men of yellow, grey disappears, flying on the raven's wing. She brings the rain, oh yeah, she brings the rain.

Rupa and the April Fishes from their debut from 2008 Extraordinary Rendition. We heard Les Abeilles here on Turnstiles and started off with Can from the soundtracks It's She Brings the Rain. You've been listening to Turnstiles, a deeply eclectic mixtape put together by hand daily just for you. 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I'm Iris Berkeley, and this is Turnstiles from Radio Rethink.

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I want to tell you how wrong I've been, and I won't do it again. 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

Once upon a time when our love was young and new, I was happy in the heaven I had found. Then the gods of the sun and the wind and the rain looked down and saw me there with you. And they sent my heaven crashing to the ground.

Here's a little song that's dedicated to all the housewives that are here tonight. To all the housewives that are working in beer joints without their husband's permission.

Now, this here's the story about the Rock Island Line. Now, the Rock Island Line, she run down into New Orleans. And just before we get into New Orleans, why, they got a big toll gate. Where you got to pay the man just some money. Of course, if you got certain things on board, you're okay. You don't have to pay the man nothing. Right now, we see a train. 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Man, he stick his head out the window and he yelled down to me, I got pigs

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You're going through. You don't have to pay nothing. To the man he going through. Train get on down away from the station a little bit wide. Starts picking up a little bit of speed. Then starts picking up a little bit of steam. The driver to think he's safely out of sight of the man, so he stick his head out the window and he yell back down the line at the man. Well, I fooled you, I fooled you, I got pig iron, I got pig iron.

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Hello and welcome to the Space Policy edition of Planetary Radio. I'm Casey Dreyer, the Chief of Space Policy here at the Planetary Society. And this is the show that goes into the processes and policies behind space exploration. This month, joining me is my colleague, the Chief of Advocacy at the Planetary Society, Jack Corrali, and a planetary scientist, astrobiologist, and board member of the Planetary Society, working scientist, Dr. Brittany Schmidt. Both of them are here to talk about the idea of SAS, science as a service. This concept was formalized in the recent years by Jared Isaacman's leaked Athena document for NASA, promoting the idea of using science as a service, purchasing scientific data products, perhaps activities, primarily for Earth science data. NASA has since followed up with an RFI, what's called a request for information from industry about ways that commercial industry could provide scientific capabilities for Earth science, heliophysics, astronomy. It's an open discussion, and it's actually the continuation of a nearly four-decade-long effort

0: open question, but getting a significant increase in investment as NASA now is intending to build out a moon base. And as we'll find, commercial means a variety of different things to different people. So we will explain and explore this idea of science as a service, both from the perspective of policy and from a working scientist, a working planetary scientist in Dr. Brittany Schmidt. Really interesting conversation. I recommend you stick around for that one. But before we get to that, I'd be remiss if I did not mention that this show, the Space Policy Edition, is a product of the Planetary Society, which is a nonprofit organization, member-supported organization. We do not have government money, thankfully, right now. Makes things a lot easier for us to say what we believe. We do not have significant corporate money. We are funded by individuals. Anyone can be a member around the world. And if you're not, please consider joining us. It's only $4 a month. We haven't raised our prices in, I think, over a decade. That's a pretty good deal these days. Can you even get a cup of coffee, maybe, in a few places for $4 a month? $4 a month starting. If you're already a member, first, thank you, honestly. Your membership enables us to do this work, this show, and all the other great work that we do in our policy and advocacy program at the Planetary Society. 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Please consider it. This is an effort we do because of you, literally. So thank you. And now, my conversation with Dr. Brittany Schmidt and Jack Coralli. Brittany and Jack, welcome to the Space Policy Edition of Planetary Radio.
1: Thanks for having us, Casey.
2: Yeah, yes, indeed.
0: It's a rare two-guest episode, but we have something I'll have to admit that we are actually working through together, which is, makes it a perfect podcast episode, which is the idea of science as a service and a topic that is quite relevant these days. Jack, do you want to just give us a heads up of why this phrase has entered our vernacular and what's kind of been going on with this idea?
1: Yeah, so science as a service means a million things to a million different people. NASA itself, it seems, is working through what exactly this program could mean going forward. Now, there's been a number of different experiments in this science as a service, or really space access and space exploration as a service over the years. I think most recently, we have the CLPS program, Commercial Lunar Payload Services program, which these are the Astrobotics Peregrine Lander, Firefly's Blue Ghost. This program is going through a transformation from CLPS 1.0, which is these smaller lander systems that NASA's built out a number of missions planned for the next few years, and moving into CLPS 2.0, which is going to be described as larger missions, more payload space, more power capacity, all building up towards supporting future Artemis missions, connecting in with the moon base program. And this is built off of a long legacy of a trend towards commercialization for a number of different activities that the agency goes through, and in the hopes of creating marketplaces for companies to develop technologies and provide these services to the government, with the idea that the more companies you have doing this, the more technology development that happens, the lower the cost to the government. And this really dates back to the 1984 Commercial Space Launch Act that kind of set in motion the somewhat robust commercial launch sector that we have today, with a number of different players: Rocket Lab, SpaceX, Boeing, United Launch Alliance, all vying for government and commercial and international contracts to get payloads into space. But we see other programs, the Commercial Satellite Data Acquisition Program within Earth Science, buying data from companies like BlackSky and Maxar, and using that data for Earth Science applications. So there's a number of different experiments that NASA and the U.S. government as a whole have initiated, all built on this kind of central idea that if you can develop the commercial capabilities, the commercial marketplace, it will allow you to access areas of space, collect data, and do activities in space for a overall cheaper cost because it's commercially available.
0: Yeah, I mean, I think that's they're trying to say, can we spend less on some aspect of space science by having the private sector pay for some share of it? And then we can just buy what we need is the fantasy, maybe that's too strong a word, but the hope, the intention.
1: The hypothesis.

0: Hypothesis.
1: There you go. That's a much more neutral. Maybe I'm betraying some of my opinions on this. You mentioned the 1984 Commercial Space Launch Act. There is also in 1984, very pertinent to this, the Land Remote Sensing Commercialization Act, which actually created a, you know, basically put the government out of the Earth observing Landsat business for a time by creating a commercial company to sell this data that the government would purchase as any customer, but with no special relationship. We'll talk about that. So this has been really like an experiment for over 40 years now, going back to the mid 80s. We'll touch on how that story went. But before we do, Brittany, you are a working scientist. I'd say a relatively successful one, not just because you're a board member of the Planetary Society. But I've always found this idea of science as a service kind of a strange, it alliterates, right? It's SaaS, which is also, I think, software as a service, which is where everyone's made their money in the last 20 years. But you're a scientist. What's a unit of science that you deliver that you charge for? Like, what would that even be in terms of your experience as a scientist, particularly a planetary scientist?
2: Yeah, I think this is the fundamental misunderstanding of what science is. Science is not a parcel of data, right? Science is the conclusion that comes from that. And there are people involved in creating that conclusion, right? We talked about this hypothesis that this would work. That's a question posed by people. You get the information to then try to answer this or to validate your hypothesis or invalidate it or to answer a question that you find compelling or that the government finds compelling, and then take the data and turn it into something. So this idea of science as a service coming from corporations who don't employ scientists, who aren't going to do anything with the data that they are not actually even producing themselves, right? We're talking about missions that are going to launch instruments. Well, the hypothesis is that these instruments for free will exist, that scientists somehow will give them instruments to quote unquote launch for free, and then they're going to sell the data back to the people that built the instrument, the government that furnished the entire industry with opportunities to launch missions. And it just doesn't really make any kind of sense. You know, it's kind of like space corporate welfare is what I am concerned about, because it's not recognizing that science isn't a unit of data. There's still a lot that has to be done from any instrument to calibrate it, to handle it correctly. There have to be people in the loop to do those things and then to take that data and work through it. And in fact, right now, you know, a lot of that data analysis gets done by some pipelines, but the conclusions that are drawn by it are drawn by people, and oftentimes at an incredibly reduced cost, because it's done at universities or it's done at research institutions with low overhead and low cost structures. People who are invested in the system because it's valuable. And so I think it's really important to kind of remap our understanding that science isn't a unit of information. It is a process that involves people. And we're not talking about the funding that would be needed to keep that going and to provide the services that science really represents, right? Science really serves people. We learn things about ourselves. We learn things about our planet. We make better things to make life on our planet easier and better, right? To predict the weather, to understand our changing environment, to maybe one day move to another planet. But all of that comes from the people that ask and then answer the questions. Launching something into space and sending down a piece of data is not a science.
1: You in particular work a lot with hardware. And this is, I'm very interested to hear about that process, because, you know, when you build something, and I think maybe this is maybe one of the detriments of what sci-fi has done. I always think about this, the idea that you on Star Trek, you just like push a button and it's like, oh, here, we know everything about this planet now. Or they send a probe and it just like does magically and it understands everything about what it's doing. But building something to go into a hostile environment like space and then understanding the data that comes back, that's actually an incredibly difficult process, right? And you mentioned things like calibration, just very briefly for people who never thought about this before, like why is that hard? Why are things like calibration really important between understanding and not understanding what your data says?
2: You mentioned the environment. That's one of the key things that we have to think about when we're calibrating. If you just take out a camera and point it through the atmosphere of the Earth, the actual number of photons you get is changing. Even if you're looking at the same background, it's going to change constantly. Clouds, a little bit of dust in the air, a little bit more scattering, a little bit less scattering. And so any kind of change, so we've got the environment and its impact. So are we looking through our atmosphere that's changing and then open space to another atmosphere that's changing to a surface? Or are we looking from space through that atmosphere to the surface? Okay, we can answer those questions. How is that environment changing? How is the sensor itself changing? So we have to have a whole set of things that we do. So for an astronomy set of measurements, we do things called dark currents, which is where we take a measurement of the signal when the camera isn't basically even open. So we just know what the electronic noise is. Then we open it up, but we have a clear picture, right? And we take an image of just a flat background. It's literally called a flat, to then see how the sensor varies over space. And then we correct for that. And then we take a look at something that we think we know, and then we build back from there. So these are all steps in order to make sure that instrument's working well, in order to interpret that data. And most importantly, we're making comparisons. If you use one instrument in one set of circumstances and you don't understand that environment, the comparison between two data sets isn't valid, right? You can trick yourself into believing something if you didn't do good enough calibration. And every once in a while, we figure that out. There's a great example, and it works for every kind of sensor. Right there, I give you the camera one because we're humans. We use our eyes. It's something we understand. Everyone's looked through clouds or gotten a different sunburn depending on different things out in the environment on a particular day. But with radars, for example, there's all kinds of signal. One of the things that happened early in the radar exploration of Mars was that the ionosphere of Mars was interacting or was causing phantom signals in the radar data. And so people were interpreting data in the planetary data that actually wasn't there at all. It was an internal reflection basically caused by charged particles in the upper atmosphere of Mars. So these kinds of signals and these kinds of thought processes really have to be thought all the way through and tested over and over and over again. You don't just send down the data.
1: Right. And I remember this a lot from your colleague, our board member, Jim Bell, who works on the cameras for Mars surface landers and right now MassCamZ. You know, they had a whole calibration. The Planetary Society submitted these things, but you took like Pantone color chips that you know precisely, here's the wavelength this thing is emitting. And then you looked at it through the actual camera that was going to fly to Mars and say, given all the random errors and imperfections of just the physical world, here's what that signal looks like. And you're just calibrating it to that. Or like in your iPhone, when you take a picture and then you hit the color gradients or the tint, what is the actual color, right? Isn't there like a famous thing where when Viking landed, the sky looked blue because that was just the default color calibration that people on Earth applied to it? And but now like the US flag looked green or something like that. They actually had to use the US flag as a calibrator. So there's so much you don't know. It's kind of a humbling. One of my memorable classes in college was physical chemistry, which basically said, you basically don't know anything. Every instrument, here's all the ways that instruments are imperfect and you have to understand. And I think that's the key. You have to deeply understand at a basic level, the engineering and performance of hardware that is collecting your data in order to understand anything about it.
2: Absolutely. And that's where, with the way we do space exploration right now, a scientist poses a question, the government has said that this is an important area to investigate. Scientists pose questions, they propose instruments that can get information that can help with answering that question. Then they build the instrument to spec for that spacecraft, for that environment. They test it and test it and test it. It flies, and then they get the information down. They look first for what's going on with the instrument itself, right? We have commissioning phases on everything. You test the whole spacecraft first, and then you start pulling down information and getting to higher and higher fidelity data. all of that involves incredible amounts of involvement from the people who built it and who asked the question in the first place. You don't just stick an iPhone on a satellite and point it in a direction you hope is interesting.
1: Yeah. I mean, you can get a picture. The thing is, all you could say is, here's what it looks like. Couldn't really say anything else about it. You're not at this pixel level calibration. Jack, do you see this complexity being reflected in this discussion so far from what you've seen in terms of buying science as a service? Because I've seen bits and pieces of this, but I guess where is this even kind of being decided beyond this?
0: Well, it's not, right? I think the simple answer is that the science that could be done, the scientific questions that should be driving, that could be driving decisions on where to land on the moon, taking just the CLIPS example, right, as kind of the planetary science element of it, science as a service, because you could also define things like the spacecraft that they launched and unfortunately failed to dock with the Swift Observatory as science as a service and has been described as such, even though the spacecraft itself is not even collecting any data that could be used for a scientific purpose, engineering data, anything, or telemetry that it did collect. That could be viewed as enabling science through a service provided by a commercial contractor. But looking at something like CLIPS, science is not driving necessarily the decisions on where to land, what power requirements are there. It's really focusing more on the technology development and in part the economic incentives, creating the economic incentives for there to be companies competing for these contracts to land things on the moon. It's the missing link, right, is, well, what are the instruments? Because even though we are increasing the number of selections of CLIPS landers through that program, we are not increasing the number of instruments being selected through a competitive process, which, as Brittany described, is a very iterative process, right? It is scientists, the smartest people among us, asking the most profound questions about, you know, in the case of the moon, the history and geology and the core questions as to why the moon is such a compelling thing to study. They're not being given the funding to develop the instruments that could fly on these landers. And so even if you go to a compelling place with one of these CLIPS landers, you just kind of have to hope that the right instrument is being provided for that. And there is a level of coordination that NASA itself is doing through its CLIPS program office, through the Exploration Science ESSIO is the acronym within the Planetary Science Division within the Science Mission Directorate, that there is a collaboration that should be happening, but it is also being balanced against, you know, technology development and workforce considerations and just which companies are bidding for what capability. And so not every lander is fit for every job on the lunar surface. So science is one of many things being considered.
1: I think, yeah, but the idea of the commercialization is that as one customer, you no longer get to define the requirements for the rest of the mission, right? You're getting what you can out of it. And that's a pretty dramatic change in terms of what's actually worked really well in the paradigm that Brittany has grown up in, all we all have grown up in terms of how we've made these discoveries. I want to go back, Brittany, to something you said about this idea of the service aspect of science, and what that even means is a kind of a misnomer. And I've thought about this quite a bit, that they're really talking about data, and let's just put aside the calibration issues, is that there's been experiments over the last 40 years. Landsat's been one of them. There's been, as Jack, you were saying, these commercial data buys of other primarily Earth-observing satellite constellations. You're buying data. You're not buying science is what happens after you get the data. And I don't know who among our listeners has read Bruno Latour's Laboratory Life, but he's a very kind of sociologist of observing the process of science. He was embedded in a biology lab in California in like the late 1970s and just watched the process of how science develops with a large group of people. And science, again, it's this process social function of where you have all these data, you argue about it, you try to convince others, you don't know, there's directionality only appears in retrospect, right? You don't know which direction is going to pay off. And so you're kind of grappling with what seems promising, and maybe it leads to a dead end, or maybe it leads to something else. And we don't remember all that uncertainty after the fact. We look back and see this kind of linear line of discovery, but it was this, it's the one path that happened to work. And when you get a bunch of data and you're saying that science is the service, not data is the service, you're trying to package and quantify something that is this ongoing process. It just seems to be a mismatch at a fundamental level from what science actually is. Brittany, does that resonate with you? Is that basically what science is to you, is just ongoing arguments with other people until the arguments are widely accepted or not?
2: Well, I mean, that is the scientific method, right? And that's how we know we're getting it right. And we know, you know, part of the process of science is asking a question and then proposing a possible answer. It doesn't mean that it is answered completely. Sometimes you get lucky and you answer it right off. That's very uncommon. Usually what you find is by asking the question, getting some information, you're missing some level of depth, something that was in there, because the natural world, while we've gotten very used to it, is incredibly complex and is not visible to us in the ways that we wish it was. And so that process is careful and it's thoughtful and it is important that the process is respected. And I think that is really what's missing. It doesn't mean that there aren't opportunities to get some extra return. You mentioned data buys from commercial providers. That is a different model than what's happening right now with the CLPS program, right? With a commercial satellite that's taking pictures for a particular company for, I don't know, pointing out agricultural use of fields or how urban development is going. And then we just figure out that it flew over a glacier and we can use that chunk of data to do science that wasn't planned. That's fantastic. That's optimizing, right? That's bring this data at very low cost because the satellite's been funded through completely other means, and then we use the data. What's happening here is that we're taking dollars that used to be directed to get results and information that science community and the government agreed was important. We're taking that money. We're just saying, go to a place that may or may not have information we want. You can go anywhere you want, build whatever you want to. We hope we'll have a camera or a thing that'll go with you. And then what's being proposed is effectively like when you buy a, you know, you buy a car and then they want to sell you back the ability to use its GPS on a monthly service. Or you're like, I own the hardware, right? This is why farming in the US has been a real challenge lately, is because farmers bought tractors with capacity that they then had to pay for on a monthly subscription. Like, it's just destroyed what has happened. You know, who likes the fact that we're now at, you need five different subscriptions to all kinds of streaming services to get the same thing you used to get from your one cable provider, right? It's basically dividing this up into less and less useful chunks. And another way to think about it is, like, we used to custom design these outcomes. So a really amazing, I don't know, pair of shoes. But now we're being told that if we get them from the dollar store, we're getting the same thing as we went and bought the Nikes. Like, I don't think that that's what we want. And if we're paying a Nike price for a dollar store sneaker, I think we've got a problem.
1: Even just abstracting all of the kind of philosophical or ideological aspects from this, if you're not optimizing your work to deliver the thing that you say is important, in this case, science, it's just not going to return as good as science. By definition, right? Because you're no longer optimizing along that return, right? You're adding it on as this bonus, and you may get something out of it, but then your question is, what are we then spending? What are we then doing this for?
2: And the way we do exploration right now is we decide on the outcome that's going to be important, and then we go for that outcome. What's being proposed is, if you have an outcome, we'll buy it later, but we'll also have paid for all the steps in between. I can understand trying to build a new opportunity and trying to lower costs. But when you start to chip away at the entire infrastructure that's already performing what's really needed by people in an opportunity to maybe save 10%, that's probably not actually going to have the returns that you expected.
1: Right. And I'll emphasize here that the NASA leadership and, you know, all formal statements from this administration say, we want big science results. We want cutting edge science results. We want this to continue. We want the U.S. to be leaders. And so that's the issue, that there's a tension between the, I think, somewhat ideological or hope-driven approach for this. Can we spend less money and let someone else subsidize scientific research? Right, then we'll get more. And still wanting big results that have all been a product of this paradigm that you just described. This idea of science being the a process by, again, by which you can just kind of chop up. I think about Back to the Future, obviously, all the time. And Doc Brown, for those who are close watchers of the first movie, his van at the beginning, he's like an itinerant scientist, is the way that they present him at the beginning of this movie, where he goes around and like does science for people. He like charges you like a plumber or something. And I always thought that was hilarious, because who is like, oh, I need one science thing done today. Well, let me call like a scientist to do it. Like, it's a very, it's absurdist, because it just does not make sense, right? Because one problem may take months or years or be partially solved or never solved. But that's in a sense like what is kind of being proposed here, the Doc Brown science service, or the guy drives up in a van and does your science for you.
2: Well, actually, what's being proposed is the van.
1: It's true.
2: Doc Brown isn't in the van. They're saying, don't worry, we're going to make it to 88 miles per hour, but no one's driving the car.
1: Okay, that's actually, Brittany, that's such an important point to emphasize, because this goes back to my framing of we're buying, the actual pitch is to buy data. And data is not going to science itself, right? Data doesn't inherently have meaning or intrinsic value to it. It's how it's ingested and perceived, calibrated, internalized, and then processed through the process of science. And there's been a lot less investment in the actual people to do science in the last few years. Tell me how that's been affecting you and some of your colleagues.
2: Yeah, this has actually been going on for at least a decade, but what we track in planetary science or in astrobiology is the research and analysis funding. It's called RNA. But that part of the program at NASA, and then all of the dollars coming out of the National Science Foundation, those dollars are individual grants where investigators propose what to go looking for in data or with computer models or something. And they propose it, and then a panel of experts says, yeah, this is important, or no, this isn't important, or this is important, but you haven't told us how you would do it, right? So they make sure that any dollar spent is really efficient and is doing the best work on behalf of the country. We have been cutting and cutting and cutting the funding in RNA. RNA, for the most part, pays for people's salaries to do the best science and to do it in the United States. And everything is visible to NASA. They can go through why you're charging for these particular analyses, why what's the salary rate for this particular person? How many hours do you think this person is going to need to do their job? It's not abstract. It's incredibly practical. And every part of it is reviewable. None of it is competition sensitive. I can't see what's happening at somebody else's institution when I'm a reviewer, but NASA can. That's different when you get into corporate structures, right? The money can be competition sensitive or internal fees or something like that, which doesn't happen at other types of institutions. But the other thing that the RNA program does is it advances early stage technology. And that's true in earth science, it's true in planetary science and heliophysics and all of this. And that allows us to build things that will eventually become the instrument that goes on a spacecraft. Or, we learn something about a particular type of a sensor that may or may not work, and then we can advance it or we can go in a different direction. All of that is housed within the research and analysis programs, and they're all going away. And then even the money that Congress has appropriated suddenly goes missing. So, like, we've been cutting for the last decade into the number of jobs we can support of scientists. And that has to stop, or we're going to lose the service that we need. So, this, that science is serving people, is why it's been important, right? The government's role is to make sure we're doing important work. The scientists' roles, we get involved in this because it's fascinating and helpful, not because we're going to make infinite amounts of money, because no scientist is getting paid what their education and their commitment is actually worth. And scientists like myself are given a choice between, do I want this answer that I'm committed to, or do I want a 9-to-5 job? And we mostly choose the answer. And so we're all over working overtime for free while that's not happening in other parts of the system. So it is getting harder and harder because the wedge is shrinking and the number of things we're being asked to do for the same amount of money is also growing.
1: I remember doing a quick analysis once. I mean, you're basically buying wages, and wages for the most part increase greater than, because of things like ancillary benefits, healthcare costs, payroll taxes, they increase at a greater rate than inflation. And so even if you have flat funding, we had a lot of inflation a few years ago, that actually just reduces the buying power. You just can buy less of people's time as a consequence of that. And just to be super completely clear, I mean, professors, people who work at universities, the university does not pay you to do research. They pay you to teach, generally, right? So most professors get 9-month salary, and grants and funding like you're talking about actually pay them to only do research during those other 3 months, or to have different relations, or to hire postdoctorate students or postdoctorates or graduate students to spend all of their time doing the research on this stuff. And so it doesn't happen for free, right? That's, we don't have, I think we made the comparison. It's like, you don't build a house by throwing a bunch of lumber on an empty plot and then expect someone to just come and build it for you because it's interesting. They need to be paid to have to be expert builders for this. Jack, where are you seeing this in terms of not just funding, but this idea that when doing more for less in terms of science is always something that's been bandied about? Is it possible to do more for less when you just are buying people's time, or that you're basically, it's a wage function? Where do you see the cuts beyond just people in your experience?
0: Well, science really is people, right? That's the bumper sticker. Science is people.
1: Science is people. I like it.
0: And going back to what Brittany was alluding to in the overall cuts being made to RNA programs, which, by the way, is not just one program line at NASA, right? It's split between all of the science divisions. It's split even within those divisions into different buckets. And those don't even necessarily line up with the programs being offered in the grant opportunities. And so, you know, this has been a very difficult thing to track. And friend of the show and the society, Mark Sykes, just put out an investigative report that showed that we're down 30% in purchasing power from 2011. And that's, so 15 years, right? Where we over the course of the last 15 years, we've cut research and analysis funding by 30%. And so that is less people going through the pipeline. That is less scientists and researchers doing the work that they are functionally interviewing for every year, right? To continue, you know, making these breakthroughs. Because this kind of science as a service discussion is an extension of things like the Commercial Crew Program, the Commercial Orbital Transportation Systems Program, Commercial Cargo Program for the ISS. You know, these are all just extensions of kind of this idea that if you kick certain activities over to the private sector, you will save money as a government. But the problem is that for those programs, you're paying for people, of course, but you're paying for an activity to happen. And those things are discrete. A space launch is a space launch, right? You know when it is a success and when it is not, right? When it reaches its destination. Science, kind of by its nature, is not so product-driven. Right, it's not defined by a specific activity.
1: There's fundamental research, right? It's not.
0: Right.
1: You don't even know if your hypothesis is right.
0: Right, exactly. And so the model that they're proposing to apply towards science doesn't necessarily fit the market itself, because you are paying for people, you're paying for the graduate students and research assistants. That's your next generation of scientists, right? It is both working towards scientific discovery, but also a workforce development program, right? It is like all these things wrapped into one. And so where the science as a service approach misses the ball, I think, is that there is not that discrete product. It is not a launch vehicle. It is not a satellite bus. In some cases, maybe there are elements of things that could be more easily obtained through commercial means. Certain components might be cheaper on the commercial market than building something bespoke. But when you're talking about people and people's time, there's not really a suitable, tangible replacement for that, right? It's the only thing you can't get back is time.
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4: 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Thank you.
2: There is an assumption here that the model that we're using right now is the most expensive option, and that a commercial option is going to be less expensive, but also will have this benefit of corporations making money. Oh, it's good for the economy. But what people are not thinking about in this is that right now, a lot of the expertise is actually basically donated by institutions. We're usually paying the newest people their salaries with the grants, the way what Casey was saying. But the institution is basically, like at a university, the faculty member's 9-month salary, even though they're going to work on that grant all year, you're only paying for 3 months of their salary, right? And then the younger people, the earlier career people, are the ones coming up. Those people are valuable too. All of those people have value. Why is the idea that if a company makes money, it's more valuable than people in a research institution making money? There isn't a difference between the value of a student and the value of a person in business. Why is corporate profit thought of as more valuable than the individual's salaries that are being paid for? And this idea that it's going to get cheaper by putting it in corporations and then therefore the government's going to save more money really doesn't add up when you think about how much is being offset by the institutions that participate. Research facilities that have long-term investments in the infrastructure that then is basically donated to the government to use. In a corporate setting, you'd have to build that entire infrastructure again. So these costs are going to balloon, and they're just kind of funny math. So there's value in everybody's salaries, regardless mm-hmm. of where it's coming from, on the corporate side, on the public side, on the research side, any of that. But there's this question about reinventing the wheel behind all of this that isn't being accounted for in thinking that we're going to make it cheaper by going to some corporate model before we even get to whether the value of the answer we're going to get back is anywhere close to what we would have gotten before.
1: Yeah. I mean, I think that's an interesting predisposition to say we know what the problems are with the current system. And I don't think any of us here are arguing that this current system is perfect. Bernie, I'm intimately aware of all the challenges of working in it even as a successful scientist. But then any other alternative has to be better, not just alleviating your immediate frustrations. And I think you're pointing out that there's a lot of challenges and problems with this alternative paradigm that really don't necessarily solve, or maybe just completely flat out would not work.
2: It's kind of like, why, if you know your air conditioner is broken, you replace the air conditioner, right? It'll be more efficient. You bought a new one. You don't burn your house down. So like, that's what we're dealing with here, is we're saying the air conditioner doesn't work, let's burn down the house and get something new.
0: The fundamental, I think it also under this kind of approach to like, well, everything's just going to be commercial, it's going to ultimately be cheaper, I think also devalues the role that fundamental science plays in just creating these industries in the first place. And so there's like an element of iteration that happens just by the process of doing it, right? Where you have science is happening, technology development is happening, commercial capabilities are happening, and they're all reaffirming one another. And so like, it isn't to say that, like we were just talking about, that the old system, as I think has been kind of perceived as like this government only thing, is if that it was perfect, but this kind of alternative of commercial only also misses the sort of intrinsic kind of feedback cycle that happens between fundamental science, applied science, and engineering and technology development. Those things need to be in concert and in balance and have the appropriate values associated with them. You know, I think we're also building on these assumptions of answers to experiments that haven't fully matured quite yet. So taking a look at the commercial crew program, I think it's been in the news quite a bit recently that SpaceX is walking back and will eventually decommission Falcon 9 and Crew Dragon spacecraft, which is going to leave the United States with only one commercial provider, that being Boeing and the Starliner program. That is, you know, another area where, you know, that was seen as a successful program, as creating this robust capability, when really there was one provider for the vast majority of the commercial crew program, which is now pulling out, only to be replaced by another single provider that has needed an injection of another $300 million to continue the production of that vehicle. And so is that ultimately cheaper than what an alternative would have been 20 years ago when that program was initiated? And it's you can't really disprove that, but that is a problem with this path going forward. And so how much of that model is applicable to something like science, which requires a lot of, as we were talking about earlier, is that sometimes bespoke, dedicated funding streams for instrument development, for funding the next generation, for doing the work of taking data and turning it into discovery.
1: Yeah. The long-term reliable capability. Brittany, I know you have to go, but I wanted to ask you, going back briefly to your discussion of scientists and time, I think people who are more sympathetic to science as a service, or at least, you know, not wanting to invest in RNA as much, would say, well, how can we improve the productivity of scientists? If we can't pay them less, how do you get more out of existing scientific capabilities? And I'd say maybe even the extreme position would be, well, we're going to have advanced AIs here soon that are going to be doing science anyway, and science is going to go the way of mathematics, or, you know, commercial jingles of songs, or whatever kind of realm it's going to be replaced in. Where do you see that? Do you see any reality there? Do you see any actual opportunity for things like AI to increase productivity that could help? And do you see yourself being replaced by an advanced AI here anytime soon?
2: Well, I'm optimistic that at least the AI won't be as interested in talking to people. So maybe that'll help. But really, honestly, this gets sold by people who don't use it or don't interact with science. It's a little bit like your Instagram feed. There's a whole lot of answers, and a lot of them are wrong. And that algorithm isn't getting it right, right? You're not necessarily getting truth from things. You're getting information, but the quality of the information isn't necessarily good. And that's true in AI as it is with anything else. And how we think about using it right now, what it's good at doing is helping people be more efficient. But you still need someone in the loop that knows when something's gone horribly wrong. And so we've just kind of been relabeling things as it goes along, but it's the same process. There's a reason why it's super easy for me to tell who's sent me an AI-generated email. It's because I've seen it 100 times now, and all of the emails are the same, right? I don't get new things from this conversation. When AI is generating lots of options and finds self-consistent solutions, just because it's consistent using one perspective does not make it right, right? It's like groupthink on steroids. And having people in the loop who can see the difference is critical. And I am not an AI expert, but I interact with it enough to understand that difference. And you can see that happening, right? There's a reason why there's news articles all the time about suddenly an AI doing something that wasn't intended to do and doing it wrong, and people having to get back in and stop it. And so you're just moving the needle on where people's focus has to be.
1: Yeah.
2: Right? We can maybe make things more streamlined. We can probably make things more efficient, but we can't make them more right by just trusting some randomness.
1: Right. I think there's an interesting challenge of how AIs handle utterly novel data sets, like a new planetary data set from a, you know, literally nothing has, it can't have not trained on anything like that before, right? And so how does it handle that? But then also, I mean, we're seeing this, even if it's making these big strides and solving these really hard math problems, you need a mathematician to tell us if it's right. Like, I couldn't tell you if it would, was right.
2: Exactly.
1: And you need you need an expertise in able to judge itself, whether, because it has no inherent meaning internally. Meaning is derived from expertise. Like, is this relevant or not? Brittany, I know you need to go. Is there anything else you'd want to leave us with before you have to run?
2: No, I just want people to remember that science isn't a unit. It's a process. And really, its goal is to serve people, right? It's to serve us. It is people helping people. And that's not what's being proposed with quote unquote science as a service, right? When NASA missions are producing data, I get the data for free, you get the data for free, anyone can go onto a NASA repository and get that data, including companies who can then go use it to make money, which plenty of them do. In this new model, none of it gets to us for free, and we've already paid for it. So it's like an infinite subscription. And I'm just really concerned that we're going to lose the people, the process, and the quality of what has been fundamental in our country and in our, on our planet for hundreds of years. So it's really cool to imagine a space economy. I want one as much as anybody else, but it doesn't exist yet. And we shouldn't throw the baby out with the bathwater, right? By expecting that cheaper is going to be valuable.
1: Thank you, Brittany. Really appreciate your input. Brittany is Schmidt is a planetary scientist, astrobiologist, and board member of the Planetary Society. Jack, can I tell you now the sad story of Landsat commercialization in the 1980s as an example for what we're talking about?
0: I have been waiting to hear this story.
1: Who among us?
0: Please tell me.
1: I'm sure everyone here already knows it, so I'll go through it quickly. But I had known about this broadly. I did a little bit of reading behind it to remind myself this. I think debacle is a reasonable term for it. But in 1984, there was two commercial space bills. There was the Commercial Launch Act that you mentioned. And then there was this commercialization of Earth imagery. So Landsat, very broadly, is a series of spacecraft that take very specific, consistent measurements for, I think, over half a century now of the Earth. And it's the value comes from the consistency, that these are highly calibrated. So you can compare a pixel on the Earth from Landsat 3, you know, in the 1970s to a pixel on the Earth from Landsat 8 or 9 right now. And you have a situation where if you lose that consistency, you lose quite a bit of utility. And because, you know, that such that the broader community cares about space data, it's space data that goes up and then points back down at the Earth, right? There's a ton of uses you can make with Landsat. So, Jack, did you know that in 84, this bill fully privatized Landsat and gave it to a new entity called EOSAT, the Earth Observing Satellite Company?
0: I was not aware of it.
1: So Landsat, they took over operations of Landsat 4 and then 5 during the 1980s. And that era was associated with, so at the time, researchers would have to pay per image to get. So you wanted some data product because it was privatized now. The company owning it had to operate. They had to make their operating funds. They had to build a new one. They were going to build Landsat 6. And so they had to raise money, but also they had to make money. They had to have revenue. And so suddenly the cost of Landsat imagery went up by an order of magnitude, upwards of from a few hundred dollars to thousands of dollars per scene. And that era is actually associated with a collapse of the number of papers that use Landsat data, because suddenly just to access it, you had to have thousands of dollars. If you got the wrong scene, too bad. There was no broader government commitment to buy data either. This was like full on, you're on your own. Sell it to other customers, sell it to us, whomever. We're not going to tell you, you know, too much beyond that. They did give a subsidy of almost $250 million, however, to build the next Landsat. Because even what happened was, you know, you were charging $4,000-ish, $6,000 an image. A lot fewer people used it. And so suddenly their revenues weren't great either. And so you had a situation where within years, you basically had a collapse and near collapse of the system. It culminated in the launch of Landsat 6, which failed. And there, you know, this is a private, in a sense, a private commercial company building this, not putting in the resources for that systems engineering, right? Trying to save money. And so they're incentivized to save money, not to have a functional Landsat. Things got so bad. I always show my age when I reference The Simpsons now, I guess, as elder millennials. But there's an episode where they find out that Springfield still has prohibition. And then at the end, they like blow off some dust, like, oh, actually, they repealed it like a year later because it sucked. No one liked it. So they passed the 84 Commercial Land Acquisition Act, Sensor Acquisition Act, Remote Sensing Act. And in 92, they actually undid it completely. They're like, okay, this is not working. This is so bad. Within 8 years, they passed a second bill that made Landsat publicly owned again. And then after the failure of Landsat 6, it became basically a fully, this is why NASA and then NOAA, National Oceanographic Agency, now manage it. And data is now effectively free for use. And of course, there's a commensurate huge increase in usage of it. And actually, we see this, we're doing this project of studying the output of data from these various scientific missions. Landsat 5 has a very low data use compared, like a number of research papers compared. That's the privatization one. That's one you had to pay so much money to access. So you actually see this was really kind of thrown out to the wolves, and it just did not work in that sense, even for what should be the most broad market, which is Earth data, right? Where we all live. I can't imagine that no one lives on Mars, right? There's no agricultural motivations for Mars. You're not monitoring crop growth or other issues on Mars. You really cannot expand that beyond this.
0: Yeah, the demand signals are not necessarily going to be there. And I see that as that it is a fascinating case study and maybe a very extreme example. Would you even call that science as a service? Is that, that's just...
1: I think it was the commercialization of a scientific product, right? And that's, when you talk about at the beginning, like, what does science as a service even mean, right? It could mean a variety of things. This is probably the most extreme concept of that, which is just you privatize the data collection source and you make the data product the value of what people want. And theoretically, people do want that. But they just didn't have the money to buy it, right? Because they need money from scientists. It's not a commercial consumer product. Universities aren't giving people money to work with themselves. They have to get their own grants to buy it. And then that just makes the risk, it just slowed down the entire research. And that goes back to what Brittany was saying, that there's a social benefit beyond a pure economic benefit to fundamental science, I think, right? And the social benefit's harder to measure, but clearly a real thing, because that's why you have, you know, public institutions and not just everything privatized.
0: And I mean, I think there is an argument being made that the goal of the agency should be to accelerate discoveries being made, mm-hmm. right? We as taxpayers in the United States pay money to the government to perform services and activities. And for the 0.34% of our dollar that we give to NASA, we want that money to be accelerating scientific discovery. But it kind of sounds like that kind of total commercialization model, in fact, slows things down because you're adding these additional checkpoints in which currency is then exchanged, whether it's between the government and a private entity, between private entities, between the consumer, in this case being a scientist, and those entities. That you add all of those, you know, additional checkpoints, it just is going to slow down the process.
1: Yeah.
0: And now what I'm kind of curious in in NASA formulating science as a service over the past many months, that what outcome do they come to is something like CSDA, the Commercial Satellite Data Acquisition Program, right? Where we buy data from individual companies that are already collecting that Earth observing data and then use that for scientific purposes. Is that the model that we go with? Is it the complete privatization, right? As Landsat 5 and 6. Is that an avenue that they want to go down? Is it providing a service to a science mission a la the Link spacecraft to boost the Swift Space Observatory? You know, all of those are, you could, again, define those as science as a service, but all have completely different markets, completely different profit motivations, and a completely different relationship that you're defining between the scientist, who also is not being paid throughout any of what we just described, right? Because that is that RNA funding. That is that dedicated money to say, we value fundamental scientific research. It is what won us the Second World War. It is what created the economic prosperity of the 20th century. It is what has given us the computational power tenfold of the Apollo LEM in our pockets. Tenfold,
1: 10 orders of magnitude, maybe.
0: Maybe, yeah, and maybe even more.
1: I keep thinking of a formulation of, you know, the equivalent of, if a tree falls in the forest, no one hears it. If we collect data and don't pay any scientists to work on it, what do we have? It's not useful. The data has to be converted into a useful state in a way. And you're right. All of this discussion seems to have focused on that first step, the data collection step. And there's very little discussion or interest, it seems like, in the second step of turning that data into something useful. And I think that has a lot of, as we were discussing with Brittany, the process of science is not a thing. And so it's you're just paying for an activity. And that's just, I think our brains, if nothing else, as
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6: From NPR News in Washington, D.C., this is Weekend Edition. I'm Scott Simon. When we asked voters in Ohio's 9th Congressional District about their biggest worry this election year, many echoed William Watkins.
7: Whoo-wee, Jesus. This economy has been rough. It's bad.
6: More from Ohio this hour. Later, student unrest in France as the country heads into elections. Michelle Steele with sports, baseball playoffs, and remembering Doc Coach. And British musician Essie Sparrow on breaking up with friends and her new single, Weddings and Funerals. First, we have our newscast. Today is Saturday, October 10th, 2026.
8: Live from NPR News in Washington, I'm Janine Herbst. The northern Gulf Coast is starting to clean up after Hurricane Isaias left hundreds of thousands of customers without electricity. The storm left at least two people dead, one in Florida and one in Alabama. NPR's Debbie Elliott reports the storm made landfall last night near Destin, Florida, as a Category 2 hurricane.
9: Hurricane Isaias came ashore with 105-mile-an-hour winds, a 5-foot storm surge, and heavy rainfall, causing damage from the Alabama Gulf Coast into the Florida Panhandle. Florida Governor Ron DeSantis says emergency crews are working now to clear down trees and power lines and repair damaged water systems.
10: It's still a very hazardous situation. All the assets are there to get the power back on, make sure all the roads are clean and safe. And that's being done, but just please continue to exercise caution in the next couple of days.
9: The remnants of Isaias are moving across the southeast with a risk of flash flooding. Debbie Elliott, NPR News, Crestview, Florida.
8: Police in Erie, Pennsylvania are investigating a mass shooting overnight that left multiple people dead after a gunman opened fire at a home. Authorities say the shooter is also dead. Erie Police Chief Rick Laura.
11: This is one of the most difficult and heartbreaking scenes our officers and investigators have ever encountered. The loss of life is devastating, and the circumstances we are working through are deeply disturbing. At this time, we can confirm that the suspect is deceased. Based on the information currently available to us, there is no ongoing threat to the public.
8: So far, there's no word on a motive. Consumer spending kept rising in September. That's according to the Bank of America Institute and based on consumer spending data. NPR's Stephen Bisaha reports lower-income households, though, saw some of the fastest spending growth.
12: Overall, spending grew 6.2% compared with last September. The Bank of America Institute's David

0: Trump continues to campaign for Republican candidates in GOP-friendly states. Today he'll be in Tennessee, where he'll be touting his economic agenda, and he also credits his tariffs with economic growth. You're listening to NPR News from Washington. India is stepping up its police deployment ahead of protests against the country's election commission chief. NPR's Omkar Kandikar has more.
1: The popular youth group Cockroach Janata Party has announced a sit-in demanding the resignation of the election chief after more than 100 million names were deleted from India's voter lists. Authorities have cut off the internet, shut dozens of metro stations, and put up barricades in parts of New Delhi. The police have also put up loudspeakers, warning people not to protest and telling journalists not to get in their way. The clampdown comes a week after protests by citizens and India's opposition parties. They accuse India's Election Commission of rigging the voter lists to favour Prime Minister Narendra Modi. Authorities expect protests to try to escalate over the weekend, but they say they won't allow it. Omkar Khandekar, NPR News, New Delhi.
0: Families headed by a person aged 75 years or older are now America's wealthiest, while the youngest family saw their wealth decline in the past 3 years. This all thanks to steady gains in the stock market. That's according to the Federal Reserve Survey of Consumer Finances, and it underscores how robust stock market gains have made wealthier American families even richer since the survey, conducted every 3 years, was last completed in 2022. I'm Janine Herbst, and you're listening to NPR News from Washington.
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0: This is Weekend Edition from NPR News. I'm Scott Simon.
1: Did you vote 2 years ago, may we ask?
2: Did I vote 2 years ago? I actually don't remember. Wow. Yeah, I did. I voted. And I'm regretting my vote right now. I drove for Trump.
0: We begin this hour in Ohio, a critical battleground in next month's midterm elections. We visited the state's 9th congressional district, including city of Toledo. And when we asked people in diners, machine shops, and on streets what they were most concerned about, one worry kept coming up.
2: Oh, the cost of gas is outrageous.
3: And it was over $4 a gallon there for a while, so my car's broke down. I've been riding the bus.
4: Gas, for sure.
0: William Watkins has been working in factories and making deliveries and recently enrolled in a machining class at Toledo's Cherry Street Mission, a nonprofit support group. He hopes to land a better-paying job with steady benefits and is raising a young daughter.
2: Woo-wee, Jesus. This economy has been rough. Like, it's bad. I had a truck. Like, I'd rather walk sometimes to take that truck where I'm going. I remember when I first learned how to drive gas, it was $2. I'm like, I'm not buying no $2 gas. I would darn near cross 5 highways to get $2 gas right now.
0: We asked why he voted for Donald Trump in 2024.
2: I just felt like, with him being the businessman that he was, that he would be able to help the country out a little better.
0: Mm-hmm.
2: I don't want to say I was wrong, but us common folk that go to work every day and work hard for our money on a normal job, it's really hurting our pockets.
3: This one right here is going to be for our cup holders, or our coasters.
0: Thomas Hamilton is in the same machining class. He separated from his partner and trying to support 5 boys.
3: If I got to work 2 and 3 jobs plus come here, I don't get to see my kids. You know, that's not a benefit for them. That's hurting them, because now they got to grow up without a father.

0: Trump seems to me like a lot of the principles and stuff that I seen when he first took office and everything sounded good. Everything sounded great. You know, it's just kind of fizzled out. I don't think he's kept his word.
1: 12, 13, 14, 15, 20.
2: All right, thanks a lot.
1: Thank you.
3: See you later.
4: There are 19 pies on the menu at Schmucker's Diner in Toledo, from apple pie to strawberry rhubarb. Michael Crockett is a retired factory worker and is having breakfast with his grown daughter, Jeanne. She says she often has to figure out what to do with that.
5: I would say like a year ago was $35 for a full tank. Now I'm paying about $55, $60 to fill up. So that's eating away.
6: I've controlled my lifestyle. I think I got it down to a science. I eat one time a day, but that came with getting older, and I found out that eating isn't necessarily my best friend because I overeat. So that's how I cut down on my budget.
4: President Trump won many traditionally Democratic working class votes from Ohioans over three elections. But Tamira Frazier of Toledo, who works two jobs in home and health care to support her daughter and voted for President Trump in 2024, now says...
7: He started wars that did not need to be started. I feel like Trump should just don't stick his nose in other people's business. He should just stay and worry. We got so much work to do with our own people.
4: Early voting opened this week outside of a polling station in Defiance, Ohio, about an hour from Toledo. We met Jerry Britzan, who just cast his vote. He wore a hat in the autumn sun that said, veteran.
8: I support the president, and I think that when you look at the stock market and all the other type things, I think the country is on a rebound.
4: Well, what would you say to people who say, look, you know, the price of gas, I'm working two and three jobs, it's hard to commute between jobs, I have to spend much more money than I did before on food, this is making uncomfortable choices for me and my family?
8: I think it's temporary, although from the oil and gas type thing, I think that's going to change.
4: Another early voter, Angela Hearn, told us that taxes were the most important issue to her, but also...
9: People's lifestyle, I don't care. But don't impress it on me, that kind of stuff. I can live here fine and happy, but I don't need to know your religion or your sexual whatever. I don't care. I don't care who you pray to. I don't, but don't have to express it onto me.
4: And that helped you make
9: yes.
4: your decision to vote
9: oh,
4: one
9: yes.
4: way or another? Yeah.
9: Yes.
4: What about an issue like inflation, the cost of living?
9: That also. We always lived within our means because that's the way we was brought up.
4: Mm-hmm.
9: So we always kind of watched our P's and Q's. If we couldn't afford it, we didn't buy it.
4: Do you think the war in Iran is helping your family or America?
9: Personally, right now, this no, it isn't. But maybe later on it will be.
4: There are statewide races for Ohio's governorship and a Senate seat, which current polls show to be close. Marcy Kaptur has represented the 9th Congressional District since 1983. She still lives in her childhood home in Toledo and is the longest-serving woman in the history of the U.S. Congress. But a Republican-controlled state legislature redrew her district lines. President Trump won it by 7 points in 2024, though Representative Kaptur was reelected. The district has been redrawn again by the legislature, and Cook Political Report rates this year's congressional race between Kaptur and former Republican Ohio State Representative Derek Maron a toss-up. The Maron campaign didn't return our request for an interview, but at Bud's Diner on 2nd Street, we ran into...
10: Mike McCann. I'm the mayor of the city of Defiance, Ohio.
4: Bud's is part of the mayor's daily rounds, where pumpkin and Ohio apple pies have just been put on the menu. The mayor's a Republican and hands out a business card that has three direct phone numbers.
10: You know, since I've been mayor, we went from about 16,700 folks to probably around 17,100 right now.
4: What are the big issues here at the moment? What has people talking and what are they worried about?
10: I think the same thing that everybody's talking about. Fuel prices are still high. Now, the state of Ohio just put a 90-day rollback on all their gas taxes, which reduced the price of gas by about 40 cents a gallon. That helps. Certainly that helps, but it's a 90-day rollback, and we aren't collecting gas tax right now, so what are we going to do when it comes time to pave our roads and build our bridges and all those things?
4: Are you in accord with the Republican Party nationally? I'm speaking.
10: Yeah.
4: I mean, I'm covering. What do you think of President Trump?
10: I never agree with everybody on everything.
4: Yeah.
10: Locally, people don't agree with everything that we're doing here.
4: Coming after these midterms, President Trump says, I want people to think that my name is on the ballot.
10: I heard that over the weekend.
4: Good idea from your point of view?
10: I am not a political strategist, I'll be honest with you.
4: You've been elected mayor 3 times. You're doing pretty well.
10: Well, I guess nobody else wants the job. I will say, a couple years ago when Trump was on the ballot, that's the most activity that I've seen at my polling location where I work ever. And people were coming in the door saying, hey, I'm just here to vote for Trump and then I'll get out of here.
4: And as we spoke,
10: Marcy Kaptur just walked in.
4: Two longtime Ohio polls of different parties shook hands.
1: Hello. Good morning.
2: Nice to see you.
1: Good to see you.
2: Everything okay?
1: Everything's good.
2: You're doing okay?
1: Yes, I'm doing all right.
2: All right. Yeah, you've been worried
1: about
2: it. I'm
1: healing. Yeah. Thank you. Thank you for the
2: prayer. I saw that card. I don't know how you survived.
1: It was a miracle.
2: Yep.
1: It really was.
2: You definitely had God on your side.
1: I better do my job.
4: Marcy Kaptur survived a car accident in August and is now back on the campaign trail.
1: We live in kind of a crooked state, but that isn't the case here. So I'm just very proud of what I've learned here. The mayor's helped teach me, hardworking people.
4: I mean, there's something I've got to say. We have a Democrat and a Republican standing here, getting along, complimenting each other, and the smell of pumpkin pie in this diner is overwhelming. I think a lot of people are going to say, this is what America should be.
10: This is what I was talking to you about earlier. We all need to put the politics aside and do what's best for our city, do what's best for our county, do what's best for our state, and do what's best for our country.
1: We're rebuilding the steel industry, we're rebuilding the automotive industry, we're bringing in new industry, and we've got a long way to go. And we hope Washington and the financial centers start to see the Great Lakes cities again. They ignored them for a very long time.
4: And back at the machinist workshop, William Watkins is still thinking over who he'll vote for.
3: This country has become more costly with the inflation and tariffs and all that. I mean, hopefully it fits us better than the end, but as of right now, it's rough.
4: Yeah.
3: Whatever candidate they do pick, I hope they just have the people in mind, because at the end of the day, the people make our nation.
4: William Watkins of Toledo, Ohio, one of the voters who will decide the direction of the next U.S. Congress. Our story was produced by Danny Hensel and edited by Martin Patience. And Bud's Ohio apple pie was just terrific.

Weekend Edition is a production of NPR News, which is solely responsible for its content. 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

I'm Janine Herbst with these headlines. Recovery efforts are underway in the southeast after Hurricane Isaias came ashore in Denton, Florida, as a Category 2 storm. It's now weakened to a post-tropical storm, but the National Hurricane Center says heavy rain and flooding are still possible as the storm moves inland and up the coast. Hundreds of thousands are still without power in three states. Police in Erie, Pennsylvania, are investigating a mass shooting overnight that left at least 9 people dead after a gunman opened fire at a home. Authorities say the gunman's also dead. There's no word yet on a motive. And President Trump continues to campaign for Republican candidates in GOP-friendly states, but is visiting Tennessee today. I'm Janine Herbst, NPR News.

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1: This is Weekend Edition from NPR News. I'm Scott Simon. Federal immigration agents shot a man in New York City earlier this week. Oscar Belgal, 28-year-old from the Dominican Republic, survived the shooting and is now in the custody of Immigration and Customs Enforcement while the courts wrangle over what happens next. His 5-year-old son was in the back seat of the car during the shooting, but was physically unharmed. Reporter Steve Kastenbaum joins us. Steve, thanks for being with us.
2: My pleasure. Thank you.
1: The mayor of New York and the governor have demanded that ICE release video footage from the body cameras that were worn by agents in the shooting, which has not happened. But New York police did release body cam footage. What does it show?
2: Well, we see that they pulled up to a chaotic scene right after the shooting. We see an ICE agent wearing a yellow construction vest. He's holding a rifle. Belgal is on the ground in handcuffs. He's bleeding from the neck. People are yelling at the ICE agents. NYPD officers called for an ambulance to be rushed to the scene, but then they decided to put the shooting victim in their car, and then they raced to a nearby hospital.
3: Come on. Watch your legs. Got it? Put pressure.
2: We also got to see how this started. A second video came out. It was from a security camera that was on a building, and it captured the moment when ICE agents approached Belgal in his car and he sped off.
1: There was a hearing at federal court in Manhattan yesterday afternoon, and Belgal's attorneys argued for his immediate release. What came out of the hearing?
2: Well, the judge issued an emergency order prohibiting immigration authorities from deporting Oscar Belgal while this issue is pending. Federal agents took him from the hospital on Thursday evening, just a few hours after he was brought in. He still had a bullet fragment in his neck. The family and immigrant advocates thought that he was still in New York, but attorney Howard Solis said they were surprised to learn at that hearing that he was actually taken to New Jersey and not to a medical facility.
4: Obviously, he's afraid. He's deeply concerned about his 5-year-old son. It was the first thing he asked me is whether his son is okay.
2: The judge ordered that Belgal has to be kept at a federal detention facility either in New York or New Jersey while this plays out in the court here.
1: Leaders in New York were very quick to call for ICE to end its activities in the city and just leave New York. Homeland Security officials responded by saying New York sanctuary policies make the city less safe. What have they been saying?
2: Well, state law here prohibits police from aiding federal agents in enforcing immigration policy in any way. They're only allowed to help with law enforcement. Homeland Security Secretary Mark Wayne Mullins spoke at a briefing in Washington, and he said that this man had a criminal conviction, several arrests. They claimed he was associated with a gang, and they asked New York police to hold on to him.
5: This individual is a threat to our community. As you heard, we had a detainer on him. He was on probation. The state of New York knew he was illegal, and they chose to release him back into the streets and into the community.
2: And one of the reasons they wanted this man is because they said he may have information about a shooting of an off-duty Customs and Border Patrol agent that took place here last year.
1: Steve, we saw anti-ICE protests around the courthouse yesterday. What's ahead?
2: Well, the judge has to make a decision on the petition to release the man, and local officials are conducting their own reviews here.
1: Reporter Steve Kastenbaum in New York, thanks so much.
2: Thanks for having me.
1: The French government is trying to calm a student protest movement. It's over dilapidated school facilities and a lack of teachers. The protest is now in its third week and has become a national crisis. NPR's Eleanor Beardsley reports that what began as a small student gathering at one school has hit a nerve in the country at a difficult time.
6: We've taken the Bastille, came the rallying cry from Paris's Place de la Bastille Thursday as the second nationwide student rally in a week got underway. The high schoolers' movement for better learning conditions has now become a rallying cry for equality and solidarity, and others are joining in, like college student Clara Houssin, who studies at an elite Paris university. She says she's outraged by what kids in the poorer suburbs have to deal with.
7: They don't have a French teacher for 6 months. And then they're asked to pass an exam, and that exam is supposed to be fair, but it's not fair if you haven't had a teacher for 6 months.
6: This student protest movement is one of the biggest in decades and being compared to May 1968, when a student-led revolt toppled the government of President Charles de Gaulle. 7 months ahead of France's next presidential election, the protests are attracting plenty of political attention from the right and left. Far-left firebrand Jean-Luc Mélenchon, who's running for president for a fourth time, made an early campaign video out among the students and posted it on Instagram. His party has been accused of whipping up the protests. Thursday's Bastille rally ended with students throwing cobblestones and police charging with tear gas. Violence from both sides has marked the movement, as the French watch scenes of schools and vehicles burning on the nightly news. Far-right leader Marine Le Pen, the front-runner for next year's presidential election, has focused on the security aspect. The French taxpayer can no longer pay for those who have fun destroying public property, she said. Le Pen has called to cut family benefits of minors involved in the violence and make their parents pay. The government tried to calm the crisis this week.
8: La guerre au Moyen-Orient, comme d'ailleurs celle en Ukraine,
6: Prime Minister Sébastien Lecornu gave the big picture. In an address to the nation, he said the crisis had come at a time of wars in Ukraine in the Middle East and skyrocketing energy prices. He said France was now reimbursing its debt at record borrowing costs.
9: Et dans ces lycées, on va déployer des enseignants à partir de demain.
6: Education Minister Edouard Giffré was more specific. He said they had identified 500 schools in difficulty and will send 3,000 replacement teachers immediately. He said it was part of a bigger plan in which students would have a bigger say. At Lycée Saint-Exupéry in a Paris suburb where it all began on September 17th, a few 10th graders are excited to be interviewed. They're standing outside their modern wood and glass high school, surrounded by leafy trees. They admit their school building is in good shape, but they were fed up because there weren't enough teachers, and they gathered outside last month to protest. 17-year-old Abdelkader Abdelrahman was among them. I went 5 months without a French teacher, and to prepare for our national exam, to tell you the truth, we used ChatGPT, he says. 15-year-old Marwa Jama says the kids are stunned by their success. We had no idea it would spread to all of France, she says. We are really proud. These students say the absentee French and math teachers have been replaced since they began protesting.
10: Merci. Merci. Au revoir.
6: They have to go because there's a school meeting, and they are delegates representing their class. Eleanor Beardsley, NPR News, Paris.
1: Lois Lowry has written dozens of books for children and young adults, including The Giver. That's her 1993 dystopian novel that's become a staple of middle school language arts. That book turned into a quartet that ended in 2012. She has not written another book about a bleak future until now. What was she waiting for? Lois Lowry spoke with that about Andrew Limbong, who's host of NPR's Book of the Day podcast.
11: Building 903 is set in 2099. Ruling over this world is the autocratic leader Zokiris, who has figured out how to rig the electoral system to stay in power indefinitely.
12: And he is over 100. And so the people hate him, but they don't know how to get rid of him. And over the decades, he has changed the way the world works to, in my opinion, their detriment.
11: That's underselling the situation a bit. While there are hints of a previous world lush with greenery and vibrancy, this world is grim, filled with no's. No art, no music, no pets, no books. Lowry says she was inspired by the loss of humanities departments in some colleges, by how many high schoolers are reading excerpts as opposed to full novels in class.
12: And my life with literature has been such a long connection and so important to me that that prospect began to feel so painful. And I began to envision a world without books. And in this world, they've been illegal for so long that not only the young protagonists, teenagers, have never seen or felt or touched or opened or smelled or read a book, but nor have their parents. So it's been a generational deprivation.
11: The book follows Tessa, a 14-year-old girl. Her twin brother Theo has been missing for some time now, but one of Tessa's closest friends is an elderly neighbor named Miriam. When Miriam gets sent away to a facility for the elderly, Miriam slips Tessa a key to some boxes of contraband she'd been hiding. In the boxes are some old newspaper clippings, a catcher's mitt, and here's Lois Lowry reading.
12: Each of the remaining boxes was filled with books. They were different sizes, different colors. One was quite thin, with a brightly colored picture on the cover. Tessa opened that one, glanced at a random page, and read aloud. One Sunday morning, the warm sun came up, and pop, out of the egg came a tiny and very hungry caterpillar. The colors are nice, she said, looking up, but I don't really understand what it's talking about. Well, her mother replied after a moment. It was a very long time ago, and things were so different then.
13: Can you talk a little bit about writing that moment of, since you'd never seen a book before, it's wonder, but it's also confusion, it's excitement, but also, you know, there's some fear there.
12: She also, incidentally, has probably never seen a caterpillar a butterfly.
13: Yeah.
12: So much has been lost. But I think what isn't ever mentioned by name, I don't think, in the book, is what's really been lost is the power of imagination. And so this child, not really child, teenager, cannot read a piece of fiction and envision what it's talking about. She's lost that capacity. And of course, this word I know is not mentioned in the book, but it's implied. When we lose that power to imagine ourselves into the being of another creature, another human, or in fact a caterpillar, we lose the capacity for empathy. And that's the thing that's going to destroy us in the future if we let it.
13: Are you a big, very hungry caterpillar fan?
12: I am too old to have been brought up with a caterpillar, but I had four children. And I have grandchildren, so I know a lot about caterpillars.
11: Lowry published the last book in the Giver Quartet in 2012. Since then, her books have taken place in the present or the past. They've tackled serious issues, but also have been totally goofier, more colorful. She says revisiting the future was exhilarating.
12: But also kind of discouraging as the future is so uncertain now.
13: When you talk about so many things being uncertain about the future, what are you hinting at there?
12: Well, I mean, of course, the big thing is AI, of course.
13: Uh-huh.
12: I mentioned I'm a literature person. I majored in English in college.
13: Yeah.
12: And most people do not sit around remembering poems by Robert Frost, but I did the other day.
13: Mm-hmm.
12: And the first two lines of a famous poem by Robert Frost is, "Some say the world will end in fire, others say in ice." I could go on, but I'm not going to.
13: Mm-hmm.
12: But I rewrote the whole thing, and mine begins, "Some say the world will end in fire, others say AI." So take it from there.
13: Not a fan, yes.
12: There are things we need to be concerned about, aware of, scared of.
11: And yet, Building 903 has a happy-ish ending, at least happier than the ambiguous one in The Giver.
12: I'm glad you added the word ish to happy, though.
13: Yeah.
12: And probably because kids had objected to the ambiguity of The Giver's ending, perhaps I consciously tied this up a little more cheerfully.
13: Is it also wishful thinking on your part?
12: The happy-ish ending?
13: Yeah.
12: Yeah, of course it was. I mean, anybody thinking about the future and pronouncing it a happy one is indulging in wishful thinking. But what else do we have?
11: Andrew Limbong, NPR News.
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0: 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Have you ever struggled to parallel park? Well, imagine trying to do it in front of hundreds of screaming people, all of them assessing and evaluating your every single move. Reporter Andrew Stelzer was in Philadelphia for the city's first ever Parallel Parking Association Championship, and here's how it went down.
1: Let's get ready to parallel park!
2: They came from all over the city, driving all types of cars, from Kias to Lexuses and everything in between.
3: My name is Cynthia Strawberry, and I do all kinds of parking. Anytime people can't park, I tell them, get out their car, let me park their car for them.
4: My name is Shafir Mondel. They call me Pirate One Shot, and I'm here to win. I'm the king of parallel parking here in Philadelphia.
5: My name is Anna D'Souza, and I'm here to represent all of the parents and their Cheerio crushers, because if anyone parks in distress and duress, it is parents.
2: There were 14 contestants out of 900 applicants. They included a city bus driver, a former Survivor contestant, and Missy Phillips, whose Instagram handle is Missy Parks Good.
6: I did prep this week. I generally use my backup camera. I am pro backup camera, but I respect the rules.
2: Backup cameras and self-parking cars were not allowed.
6: And I would just like wait for a SEPTA bus to pull up behind me, and then I'd get into the tightest spot, because you got to do that under duress, got to build up the tolerance for stress.
2: Under duress was one of three categories of competition. Volunteers with costumes and props acted as delivery vans, snow plows, or tailgating football fans to simulate stressful parking conditions, while drivers tried to line up their wheels as close to the curb as possible.
7: Seven and five and a half.
8: Seven and five and a half. Yeah! Pretty good.
2: There was also the one-shot category. Back in and straighten out with no corrections. But most dramatic was tight squeeze, in which drivers had to maneuver into a spot only 18 inches longer than their car.
9: She's going in smooth.
10: She's going in smooth.
11: Oh, yeah. That's nice.
2: Parallel parking competitions have also been held in Austin, Portland, Oregon, and Pittsburgh, which recently held their sixth annual event. But none of those cities has the same narrow streets and dense urban core as Philly, where parking is a frequent topic of conversation and frustration.
12: So it's going to be more challenging because the city was not built for cars, right?
2: Kinja Patterson and Ayanda Satoli are both Philly natives who came out to hoot, holler, and enjoy a beautiful sunny fall day.
13: You know that from being in the city, either born and raised or if you're a transplant, you have to learn how to parallel park.
2: After three competitors advanced to the finals, the last round was scored on nothing more than style and parking with flair.
14: The moment of truth, the best parallel parker in Philadelphia.
2: The winner was One Shot Mar, street name Mario Zucca. He parked well, but also worked the crowd with his race car driver's outfit and a giant number one balloon trailing off of his 2012 Mazda 3 hatchback.
14: One shot, Mar!
2: Mar took home a $76 prize and the trophy, a mounted, jagged piece of Philadelphia curb.
15: I have a spot already for it, ready to go. I just hope my mantle's strong enough, because that thing's really heavy.
2: Next year, the organizers want to hold regional heats in the suburbs, leading up to a final competition in the city once again. For NPR News, I'm Andrew Stelzer in Philadelphia.
16: Maybe you can drive my car. Yes, I'm gonna be a star.
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18: 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Oh, no, it's Doc. Oh, he's hanging things. Look. What is this?
17: 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A new series about fear, Sunday on Weekend Edition from NPR News.

I'm Janine Herbst with these headlines. Now, post-tropical storm Isaias is still causing problems, dumping heavy rain and causing flooding as it moves inland and up the coast. It's left at least two people dead in Alabama and Florida. Hundreds of thousands are still without power. Police in Erie, Pennsylvania are investigating a shooting last night that left at least nine people dead, including the gunman. Authorities say it happened at a house and there's no word yet on a motive. Consumers kept spending last month, according to the Bank of America Institute, and spending data with lower income households spending the most. The bank says spending was up 6.2% in September year over year. I'm Janine Herbst, NPR News.

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1: This is Weekend Edition from NPR News. I'm Scott Simon. Strike up the band. It's time for sports.

0: Major League Baseball playoffs and remembering Iron Mike, the coach. Michelle Steele joins us. She writes the Steele Cut Substack on sports and economics. Hi there, Michelle.
1: Great to be on the show.
0: Great to have the Michelle with us. To baseball in the American League. Tampa's already in the League Championship Series. The Rays await the winner of the divisional series between the Cleveland Guardians and the Chicago White Sox. Tonight's the decisive Game 5. Mm. Let me put it this way. Do the Guardians really want to cross Pope Leo by defeating his favorite team?
1: Ah, how dare they? You know, the Cleveland Diocese has gotten ahead of it a little bit by saying, you know, we love that Pope Leo has a favorite team, but it's okay to root for the Guardians. Here's the thing.
0: I want a liturgical ruling on that, but go ahead.
1: Yeah, right. Yeah. We have to look up some canon law here, but I don't think we have enough time in this segment, at least. The only team that Pope Leo really cares about, Scott, is the White Sox.
0: Yeah.
1: He's an absolute diehard. He sent the owner of the White Sox a letter wishing him and his loved ones abundant blessings the day the playoffs started. A media research company, Apex Marketing, tallied up what all the papal excitement was worth in media mentions for the White Sox. It's over $22 million in just the postseason. It feels like the White Sox are kind of turning into America's team, perhaps, especially after three 100-plus loss seasons. I will admit, the magic seems to be running out. They dropped the last two at home. But they've got Sean Burke on the mound tonight.
0: Cleveland's a great team, yeah.
1: Cleveland's a great team. They've got Burke. He's the closest thing that the Sox have to an ace on the mound tonight. Anything can happen. Let's see if this Sox team can pull another rabbit out of their hat.
0: L.A. Dodgers and Milwaukee Brewers are going to have a rematch in the National League Championship Series. Dodgers swept them last year. Brewers have the best record in baseball this year. Brewers have more hops this year.
1: I like the
0: Thank
1: beer
0: you for
1: reference.
0: Laughing at that.
1: Yes.
0: Yeah.
1: I know a lot of Cubs fans who feel like they're choosing between the lesser of two evils in this series, rooting for the Brewers' arrival or the big bad Dodgers and their world leading payroll. But I think, Scott, that the Dodgers do have weaknesses.
0: Yeah.
1: The Brewers draw a ton of walks. They're kind of uniquely equipped to drive up pitch counts and stress even a rotation like the Dodgers have. Milwaukee actually outscored them as well during the regular season. I'm not calling a sweep in this series. I think it's actually going to be really exciting. Might come down to the wire, and I'll be watching.
0: Major League Baseball considering a shorter season, 154 games. Starting in 2029, all of which sounds interesting, but there might not be any baseball in 2027.
1: Yeah, it's not too often that a league puts forth a proposal, especially during the postseason, to cut the regular season from 162 to 154 games. But that's a historic number. That was the length of the regular season before 1960. You know, it'll give players more rest, and they like that. But this does nothing to solve the key labor issue on the table for this offseason, and that's a salary cap. The owners want one. Players don't. They successfully and famously fought off an attempt to have one in 1994 when they went on strike and we lost the postseason and the World Series. And baseball never really recovered until the Home Run Derby in 1998. The Baltimore Orioles are getting ready for this lockout. They laid off a dozen people, including the Oriole bird mascot. It's a rough business.
0: What do we say about Mike Ditka, Chicago's biggest shoulders?
1: Oh, my
0: rough,
1: goodness.
0: Tough Baroness.
1: Yeah, he was the biggest draw on a team chock full of personality on that 85 Bears. I love that it was George Papa Bear Halas himself who made the hire, and it was a good thing he did because he gave the Bears an identity. They were tough. They were determined. Players played up to that standard. You know, he was from Western PA steel mill country. He was made a metal, Scott. He became Iron Mike, but boy, was he all Chicago.
0: Ah, so beautifully
1: Wasn't
0: said.
1: Wasn't he?
0: Yeah, so beautifully said. So beautifully said. Meant a lot to us. Michelle Steele, thanks so much.
1: See you next time.
0: Before Joan Barrett wrote the historic bestseller, Midnight in the Garden of Good and Evil, he wrote a series of columns for Esquire on good manners and classy men's clothing. He has updated and revised over 50 of those pieces now in a new book that can be quoted, cited, and just enjoyed. Class Act, A Gentleman's Guide to Dressing Well. And John Barrett joins us now from our studios in New York. Thanks so much for being with us.
2: Good to be here.
0: Class Act isn't just about clothing, is it? You cite your grandfather, for example.
2: Yes, my grandfather always had new dollar bills and coins, new coins, in his pocket wherever he went, because he used the new ones for tips to show his gratitude and his esteem for the person who did whatever job it was for him. My grandfather was the class act in my life.
0: Well, tell us, what other ways?
2: He always wore a three-piece suit. Now, that's another era, but he was always extremely well-dressed. And he was so entrenched in that kind of look and the formality that when he came to the beach, he was dressed in a three-piece suit. I mean, he was locked into that look, which is a little too much, but it shows you how dedicated he was to whatever his look was, and that's what it was, very formal.
0: Argyle socks. No less than the Duchess of Argyle told you, not her family.
2: Esquire didn't want me to write fashionese. In other words, what is the color to wear for spring? You know, all that. They wanted me to get to the social history, but the interesting aspects of various items of clothing, and one of them was Argyle socks. So I found that there was a Duchess of Argyle still alive. I called her up. And she made it clear by the resoluteness of her reply that she'd been asked about Argyle socks before. They have nothing to do with the family, she said, placing heavy emphasis on the first syllable of nothing. My late husband, the Duke, appeared in an advertisement for Argyle socks in the 1950s, and it made me very angry. I was very cross. It's a thing that has always annoyed me. It's the wrong tartan, the wrong colors, and the wrong spelling. After all, she said softly, one doesn't want, you know, to be known for a sock.
0: Ha!
2: She is known for a sock, I'm sorry to
0: yeah.
2: tell.
0: Yeah. We have the British Navy to thank for the blue blazer?
2: Yes, the commander of the ship, the HMS Blazer, took a look at his motley crew one day and decreed that they would, from thenceforward, wear blue jackets, and those jackets became the blazer we know.
0: And the whole idea was what you could reach any port anywhere in the world, put that on, and be a gentleman.
2: Well, it was a very neat looking garment. It was dark blue, and it was it dressed up the person who was wearing it. Everybody looks better in dark blue or black.
0: Chinos have become such a mainstay today. Of course, it traces back to a regimental commander of the British Army in India who didn't want to see dust on uniforms.
2: Well, he was a stickler for the white uniform, and he was upset that whenever he went out to review his troops, the Punjab dust had made them all filthy. So he realized that there's nothing he could do about the dust, but he could do something about the uniforms. So he went to the Quartermaster General and suggested that he dye the uniforms the color of dust. And so he did it by mixing coffee and I forget what else, but three or four ingredients to make a dye that would turn the uniforms to dust color. And they called it khaki. It was a new color. Khaki is the Hindi word for dust colored.
0: Can I ask you to read a bit from your piece on motorcycle jackets?
2: For all you need to know about the definitive motorcycle jacket and how to wear it, take a look at Marlon Brando in the 1953 movie The Wild One. He plays the leader of a motorcycle gang and wears a lustrous, heavy-duty black leather jacket that has all the requisite features, epaulettes, metal snaps, belted waist, zippered forearms, and an oversized zipper running at an angle up the front. Brando wears the jacket like a second skin. He never takes it off. His swagger and his smoldering resentment deliver its message of random aggression. When the ingenue asks him, what are you rebelling against? He said, what you got?
0: Now, I don't even have a driver's license. Can I wear a motorcycle jacket?
2: Well, you can, but the thing is, I like to picture Ronald Reagan. Would he ever be seen wearing a motorcycle jacket? I doubt it.
0: John Barrett, his new book, Class Act, A Gentleman's Guide to Dressing Well. Thank you so much for being with us.
2: Good to be here.
0: Breaking up is hard to do. Thousands of songs tell us that, but what about the breakup between friends? Along with the bruised feelings, there's the awkward social interactions in the aftermath, often as if nothing has happened at all. British musician Essie Sparrow has been through this and written a song about it, Weddings and Funerals.
3: I was invited to a wedding. Someone who I hadn't spoken to in a long time. You know, I'd really hoped that one day maybe we would rekindle our relationship and that maybe they'd apologize for how they'd acted. But instead of an apology, I just received an invite to their wedding in the post.
4: Imagine me 8 months' time at a wedding that isn't mine, sitting with the 10 girls who loved me.
3: I really wanted this song to feel gossipy, and the night this happened, as I was chatting to my friends, I found myself kind of exaggerating the story and being like, can you imagine if I went there, like, sitting with the 10 girls that blocked me? And I didn't actually get blocked, but it really felt like the right thing to say at the time.

I'd been walking with my partner that night, and I just said, like, I know I'm really fun at a wedding, but I just feel like they want to wheel me out for weddings and funerals. Tom turned around and was like, I know this is not a good time and you're really upset, but that would make a really good song.

There are so many songs for ending of relationships, of pining for someone, yearning for someone. And yet we don't necessarily have that for, you know, friendship endings, being on different pages to someone that's not romantic.

I really love a cheeky lyric, but this whole song is kind of a facade. Like, I'm being funny, I'm being ironic, but ultimately I am sad that it happened. I'm sad that they didn't reach out in a way that felt genuine. So I think you kind of feel that there's something underneath the song, hopefully, at this point. So we'll

the ending changes here, I think, foreshadowing, kind of just offering the other perspective of like, you won't even like it. Like, I will cry. You'll hate that I stayed all night. You'll think I ruined it. God, I know you're stupid. God, I know I'm fine. And this part was me, like, perhaps after a few beverages, making my way onto the dance floor and just absolutely

I really wanted to put the nail in denial and just sort of like, I know I'm not perfect. And I know that this humor that I'm using is a defense mechanism, but it's working. So we're just going to roll with it. So

0: Satisfied. I can't lie.
1: I haven't heard from this person, but I did actually hear from several other people who reached out to apologise because they thought this song was about them, and it wasn't at all, but that's okay.
2: 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It's from her new EP, Gossip from a Coastal Town.

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Six times a day the trains came down from Frankfurt. The night he came, 10 years were almost through. She held him close and said, I knew you'd be here. He said, I had no doubt you'd be here too. Six times a day the trains

0: it feels good. Do it. Put do a little it. Bit on my left shoulder.
1: Do it.
0: Yeah.
1: Do it.
0: Put a little bit right here.
1: Do it.
0: Yeah.
1: Do it.

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0: You're listening to Away with Words, the show about language and how we use it. I'm Grant Barrett.
1: And I'm Martha Barnett. Yael messaged us from Israel with a great slang term, and it translates as a kitbag question. Now, in Israel, a kitbag is a soldier's duffel bag, and it contains lots of supplies. So imagine a troop in basic training, and they've just been told to run laps or do some other kind of challenging drill, and one of the soldiers asks, "Are we supposed to be carrying our kitbags while doing that?" And the officer, of course, replies, "You know what? Yeah, carry your kit bags."
0: Oh.
1: So a kit bag question is the kind of question that carries a consequence you might otherwise have avoided.
0: Oh, yes. Oh, and you all know those kind of people. You just, and they get, you know, they get consequences when the officer is not around later from their peers.
1: Yeah.
0: Maybe they get their dessert yanked from them in the mess hall or something worse.
1: Yeah, well, Yael says that this has been carried over from the military into everyday situations. So it's sort of like, you know, class is about to dismiss and the kid pipes up, "Do we have homework today?"
0: Oh, yeah. Weren't you going to give us a quiz? Oh, that's the worst kitbag question. I think that makes a lot of sense that it would migrate from the military to everyday culture because military service is mandatory in Israel.
1: Right, right.
0: Yeah. So kitbag question is the English translation of the original Hebrew.
1: Right. She'elat kitbag.
0: Yael contacted us via WhatsApp from Israel, and you can reach us via WhatsApp too. You can find that number on our contact page at waywardradio.org. We would love to hear from you.
1: Hi there. You have a way with words.
2: Hello. Good morning.
1: Hello.
2: This is Rodrigo Ortega.
1: Where are you calling from?
2: Tucson, Arizona.
1: What's on your mind today?
2: You know, when I first came to the States about 30-some years ago, I decided that I wanted to fit in. So I left Mexico, came to Denver, Colorado, and I looked for a book to help me use slang. Because I wanted to be like a cool guy. I was 22 years at the time. And I started using the slang. Believe it or not, there was a book for slang. And I didn't check the date on the book. So I'm walking around, going to the bar, finding a cute girl, and telling her, "Gee whiz, you're beautiful." I never noticed that the book was written in 1945. So all my slang was a little out of date. So I found myself, it actually, everybody looked at me and I thought it was my accent. And it turned out that it was the slang I was using because it was never appropriate. I use all kinds of multiple slangs until somebody says, "Where are you getting these words from?" I said, "Well, I got this cool book." And they says, "Have you checked the date?" I'm like, "Oh, I felt like I was traveling back in time, like back to the future, you know?" So I'm curious where that "gee whiz" came from.
0: I'm just imagining some women might be charmed by that,
1: yeah.
0: By a man using old-fashioned slang.
1: Yeah, you're the cat's pajamas.
2: it kind of worked, but maybe not, not the way I intended.
0: Yeah. Gee whiz is old, though. It's much older than that. I was wondering if...

0: your slang dictionary was from the 1860s, because that's how old Gee Whiz is.
1: Oh my God. You know, and then I said, where did that came from, that one? You know, and they were unusual books. It happened that my father in Mexico had an extensive library, and I found that in the library in my home, and that's where I took it from. But I never thought that, you know, slangs kind of change with times.
0: Oh, yeah, it changes every generation, or more often than that even. There are a whole bunch of terms like Gee Whiz that begin with G, but Gee Whiz itself probably is a shortening of an older one, Gee Whitaker, which has got a lot of forms, including Gee Willigans. And that is probably a form of using Jerusalem as a very mild swear word or mild imprecation, or by Jerusalem. And all of these are what are known as minced oaths, which we've talked about on the show before. And minced oaths are about swearing but not swearing. You don't want to say something truly offensive. So you find a way to get that urge to swear out of your system without actually swearing. So there's a ton. So you try not to take the, you know, God's name or Jesus's name in vain. So you say something else that's similar but isn't that. So Gee Whiz sounds a little like the beginning of Jesus, you know, it sounds a little bit like the G in God.
1: Oh, okay. Well, that kind of makes sense.
0: So what do you say now when you see a beautiful woman, Rodrigo?
1: I say, hello, honey, I'm home.
2: Hello, honey, I'm home.
1: Well, if I say
2: well
1: anything
2: done.
1: Else, I'll be trouble.
2: Well done.
0: Well done.
1: Yeah, she'll appreciate that.
0: Give our best to the beautiful woman at home, and thank you. Thank you. Thank you so much for coming.
1: I appreciate you guys. Love your show. Thanks for having me. Bye.
0: All right, take care of yourself.
2: Thanks, Rodrigo.
0: You're probably thinking right now, Gee Whiz, I should call Martha and Grant. And gee golly, you should. 877-929-9673. And if you're not in the United States, that number works in Canada. It's toll-free there, too. And if you're somewhere else outside of North America, including Mexico, gee, have we got lots of ways to reach us. You can find them all on our website at waywardradio.org/contact. Hello, you have a way with words.
3: Hi, this is Erica calling from Traverse City, Michigan.
0: Hello, Erica. Welcome to the show.
2: Hi, Erica.
3: Hi, thank you. So I have a license plate, a vanity plate, that I made hijinks. My definition of hijinks is a lot of fun. I also work at a library, so it's outside the library a lot, and I get a lot of questions once patrons realize that that's my car. And most of them ask me why I'm saying hi to Jinx, or they'll come in and say, hi, Jinx, or or they'll say, like, hi, Jinx, you owe me a pop. And I don't know. It's a weird thing, the different, I don't know what people think it means, I guess.
2: Yeah.
0: So your license plate says hijinks. How do you spell it?
3: H-I-J-I-N-K-S.
0: Okay, gotcha. For you, it means lots of fun, or...
3: Lots of fun, or...
0: Lots of fun.
3: Yeah.
0: Well, it sounds like lots of fun. And you work in a library? Are you a librarian?
3: Technically, no, but yes.
0: Okay, gotcha. But you work in a library,
3: yes.
0: So bravo to you.
3: I do.
0: You're some of our favorite people.
3: I work at
0: libraries.
3: Circulation, and yeah.
0: Gotcha.
3: So I see lots of people come in and out, and it's a small library, so you know everybody kind of gets to know the librarians that are there. And
0: so let's recap here. You spent money and took time and thought to put a word on your license plate that you don't know what it means, and now you're questioning yourself. You have doubts after raising all this ruckus in your library. You're wondering what you got yourself into.
3: I think I know what it means. I think it means a lot of fun. I have four kids. So I have a kind of a larger car. And when they were littler, you know, we would go out and have hijinks, like a lot of fun.
2: Yeah, you're pretty much on the money. I mean, it means boisterous horsing around or wild antics. It sounds like you get into some of those.
3: Right.
2: And It's a wonderful word that is spelled the way you spell it. Sometimes it's got a little hyphen in there, or it's spelled as two words, H-I-G-H-J-I-N-K-S. And the word actually goes back to, maybe you'll appreciate this, it goes back to the late 17th century where it referred to drinking games, usually really wild drinking games that often involved dice. You know, you would fill up a mug and somebody yells, "Hijinks!" And then you roll the dice and whoever has the number that comes up has to take a drink. And there are lots of variations about it. If you forget to yell "Hijinks," for example, you might have to pay up. Or if you refuse a drink, you might have to pay up. And as you can imagine, these games would get increasingly loud and increasingly boisterous. And hijinks may be related to a Scottish word, jink, which means to turn quickly or move nimbly to one side or to dodge somebody like on the sidewalk. And it also came to mean a trick. And the high in hijinks may have to do with an old word that means to call in a loud voice. So you're sort of summoning people to activity.
3: Okay.
2: Erica, do you get reactions when you're on the road, too? That's what I'm wondering.
3: There was one, I'm trying to think of a synonym to hijinks. There was a person following me, and I stopped at a rest stop. And they followed me in, and they had sort of a synonym on their license plate. And we said we should probably go on vacation together, but I can't remember exactly what the synonym was.
0: Maybe roomies. But Martha, those drinking games changed by the 1800s, right? They became more like a dare game, where you kind of dared people to do a prank or a stunt, and if they didn't, they had to take a drink. They might have to become a particular character, like act it out, or recite these verses of a particular kind.
2: Yeah. They just got increasingly active.
0: They had to recite what are called fescennine verses, that is to say scurrilous or obscene. And if they messed them up, set them out of order or with mistakes, then they had to take a drink. Yeah.
3: So it's sort of a drinking game. Well, that's good. I'm glad I associated my children with it.
0: Yeah. Sounds like good parenting.
2: Yeah, it covers a lot of activities.
0: But there Erica, you go. Thank you so much for bringing your hijinks to our show, as if we don't have enough. We appreciate it.
3: Right. Well, thank you for being interested. I'll get back to what I was doing. But thanks so much.
0: Bye-bye.
3: Yes. Okay.
0: Take care.
3: Bye-bye.
2: Take care. Bye-bye.
3: Yep, bye.
0: Fescennine, isn't that a great word, Martha?
2: I love the word fescennine. It's a toponym, isn't it?
0: Yeah, it's F-E-S-C-E-N-N-I-N-E. And it's Latin from the town of Fescennium, which was an ancient town in Etruria, Italy, which was known for its ribald songs and verses. There's these kind of offensive songs and verses about the famous people and activities of the day.
2: Fescennine, that's a great word.
0: Fescennine.
2: Well, get up to hijinks with us. Call us 877-929-9673, or you can contact us by email, words@waywardradio.org.
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0: You're listening to Away with Words, the show about language and how we use it. I'm Martha Barnett.
1: And I'm Grant Barrett, and we're joined by that handsome fellow, our quiz guy, John Chinesky in New York. Hi, John.
2: Hi, Grant. Hi, Martha. How are you?
0: Hey, John. Looking
1: fantastic.
0: Good.
1: What's up?
2: Thank you very much. I'll wager someday someone with way too much time in their hands, probably me, will compile all the quizzes I've created, and they'll find that each of them falls into one of only about half a dozen different types. Now, the following quiz is what I call a synonymic puzzle, synonyms. I've taken a compound word that is a word composed of two or more smaller words, like sunflower, and I've replaced each of the two constituent words with a synonym, and then used it in a sentence. For example, if I use sunflower, the result could be something like, while pretty, the bouquet was dominated by a rather large star blossom. And we've got star for sun and blossom for flower, so a star blossom is a sunflower.
1: Gotcha.
2: Got it?
1: Yeah.
0: That's beautiful.
2: Good. Thanks. Now, I think it'll be pretty obvious what the transformed compound word is in each sentence, and you can use textual clues to figure out the answer. Note that these are closed compound words. They do not use a space or a hyphen. Okay? Here we
0: All
2: go.
0: Right.
2: During my run for state senate, I made sure to put my face on a check plank facing my opponent's headquarters.
1: Check plank?
2: Check plank.
0: So that would be a billboard.
1: Billboard,
2: yes. Check for bill and plank for board. Very good. These wireless headphones are not working. I think there's something wrong with the sad canine.
1: The sad canine. The dog, something. These wireless, the Bluetooth.
2: Bluetooth, yes. What is the matter with the Bluetooth?
0: Ooh, that
2: here?
0: Was tricky.
2: I'm so. Some of these are a little
0: I
2: tricky
0: like that,
2: with
0: John.
2: The way the synonyms have been been chosen. Okay. I will always love you if you are also a fan of my favorite Kevin Costner film, The Carcass Defender.
1: Oh, Whitney, she was a gem.
0: Yeah.
1: The bodyguard.
2: Mm-hmm. Bodyguard is right. You know, I've never told you about my three siblings. My sister is a teacher, my one brother is a pyre pugilist, and my other brother is in law enforcement. Oh, my sister, by the way, went to Montclair University on a Fluffy Orb scholarship. Yay, Title IX.
1: Fluffy Orb?
2: Fluffy Orb.
0: Fluffy Orb.
1: Fluffy Orb. So
0: she played on a team with eight other teammates, I guess, huh?
2: Yeah, she certainly did.
0: Yeah, on the field, yeah. Softball.
2: Softball, that's right. Fluffy orb softball. Very good. Summer, summer fruits, it wouldn't be summer without cantaloupe, nectar condensate, or plums.
1: Nectar condensate? Oh, honeydew.
0: Honeydew.
2: Honeydew, yes, very good. It was May of 1983 when we all saw the dance move called the satellite stroll for the first time. Before that, it was called the backslide.
0: Moonwalk.
1: The moonwalk.
2: Moonwalk is right. This one now is a double. Two words, okay? Don't post your gross photos on Visage Tome. I don't want to see your weird digit, Brad. Brad.
0: Visage Tome. I like that.
1: Facebook. And what's the last one?
2: I don't want to see your weird digit, Brad. Brad.
1: Finger?
2: Yeah.
1: Finger Brad, fingernail, fingernail.
2: Yeah, fingernail. A Brad is another word for a nail.
0: Oh.
2: Very good.
1: Okay.
2: All right. Those are my compound synonyms or
0: they
2: synonym
0: sure
2: synonyms.
0: Are.
1: Deep dive into the mind of John Chinesky once a week on Away with Words.
0: Wow.
2: Unfortunately.
1: Give our best to the family, and we'll talk to you next week.
2: Thank you, guys. You too. Talk to you then.
1: Bye-bye.
0: We love talking with you about language as well, so call us 877-929-9673 or send your stories to words@waywardradio.org. Hello, you have a way with words.
3: Hi, this is Leah from Atlanta, Georgia.
0: Hey, Leah, welcome to the show. What can we do for you?
3: Well, I'm glad to be here. I listen a lot, and I am here because, and so is my friend Aaron, because we were talking a little while ago, and he gave me a saying that apparently his mother had said to him that I'd never heard before, which was, if you don't chance your arm, you'll never break your neck. And I said, what? And we talked about that for a while, and he told me that it's kind of, as in his understanding, kind of a nothing ventured, nothing gained. But I had certainly never heard the saying before, and I really don't know why you would want to chance your arm to break your neck at all.
0: I agree with you. Yeah. Did your friend have any other explanation for it?
3: Well, would you like to talk with him and find out from him he knows? Sure. Let me pass you to Aaron.
4: Hello, this is Aaron.
1: Hi.
0: Hello,
1: Aaron.
0: Aaron.
1: So this is an expression your mother used?
4: Yes, yes. She's used it, for decades, as far as I can go back. And she's never been able to explain to me, you know, I would frequently ask her, why would I want to break my neck?
1: Gotcha. And you're not American, I hear.
4: No, I'm originally born in Wales. The rest of the family's Irish, and we spent some time there in Ireland, hence the strange hodgepodge of an accent you're getting.
1: Yeah, what's interesting about this expression, the earliest use of it that I know of in print is actually from Ireland in the 1930s. There was some folklore gathered from school children, and one of those school children had this expression in full. If you don't chance your arm, you won't break your neck. But I think what Leah is missing here is that the break your neck isn't a literal break your neck. It's the idea of to go all out. This is a rarer idiomatic use of break one's neck. It means to make the maximum possible effort to do something. So the whole expression has this nuanced meaning of if you never try, then you'll never go all the way. So that's what's missing here, is that the first part we all kind of get. Chance means to risk. So if you don't take a risk, is what chance your arm means. And that expression, that idiomatic expression, exists on its own. Chance your arm is very old, goes back to the 1860s. But the last part, that's a rarer idiom that is rarely used today. Although you might hear somebody say, I risked my neck for you, or I put my neck out for you, is a more common way to phrase it, meaning I did everything I could for you.
0: So it's more positive then.
1: Yeah, it's a positive. Yeah. To break one's neck or put one's neck out means to take a chance or to go all out.
4: Right. No, that totally makes sense. And given my mother's age, she was born in the 1930s, so that she would have been hearing that then as a child, probably when she was growing up.
1: Yeah. Yeah, absolutely. And there's a couple strange stories about the possible origins of to chance your arm, although they're all kind of dubious. But the one that I think bears repeating, because it is actually on the website of St. Patrick's Cathedral in Dublin. Supposedly there were two Irish families in the 15th century who were fighting over the very plum position of Lord Deputy in Dublin. Because there were a lot of perks with that position. They were literally fighting, involving weapons, not just words. And one of the families took refuge in the chapter house of St. Patrick's Cathedral there in Dublin. And the leader of their opponents was seeking peace. And so he ordered that a hole be cut in a door. And he risked losing his arm by putting his hands in his arm through that hole in hopes that it would be taken for a handshake and not cut off. So people claim, including the cathedral, claim that that is the origins of chance your arm. However, I doubt this.
4: It's a very Dublin thing to do, I have to say.
1: A bit of blather to invent an origin story. Yes, I think so too. And the main problem being that there's 300 years between that event and the first appearance of chance your arm in print. So that 300 years is a big question mark. Why did it take so long to appear? But it's a fun story. And the door actually exists. You can actually go to St. Patrick's Cathedral in Dublin and see the door. So I don't doubt the story. I just doubt that it's the origin of the phrase.
4: Uh-huh. Okay. That makes a lot of sense.
1: You can pass it on to Leah and tell her that the part that she was missing was that break your neck means to go all out and to do your utmost.
0: So it sounds like good advice, actually.
4: That makes sense. And certainly it fits in the context of which my mother is usually using it. So, yeah. Well, thank you for shining some light on that strange expression.
1: Yeah, our pleasure. Take care of yourself, and you both give us a call again sometime, all right?
4: All right, lovely. Thanks so much. Bye now.
1: Right. Bye-bye.
0: Thanks, Aaron. What's the word or phrase that's puzzling you? Call us about it, 877-929-9673. 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Grant, remember our conversation about the expression, do you live around here or ride a bicycle?
1: Yes, this is the kind of goofy thing you say to befuddle other people.
0: Yes. We've been hearing from a lot of listeners about other examples they've heard. Bryn Holt in Helena, Montana said that around there they say, is it further to Butte or by bus?
1: Further to Butte or by bus. And that's got some assonance and alliteration to it.
0: It does. It's very nice. But it still makes me do a double take. You know, what?
1: What? That's good. Was it further to the phone or call us? 877-929-9673. Hello, you have a way with words.
5: Hello. This is Mike Miller from Madison, Wisconsin. And my wife and I were watching Sandra Bullock as a guest on, I think, Jimmy Fallon, The Tonight Show. And she was asked what she likes to do. And she said, oh, you know, I love to go out and walk just before it rains or during the rain or after the rain to, you know, to get a sniff of the petrichor. And my wife and I looked at each other and went, petrichor? You know, what in the world is that? And so what happened is she explained what it was, you know, the pretty much the scent in the air. And very earthy, maybe decomposing leaves or earthworms or whatever, and that she just loved that smell. And being an old fart, I always have to have a memory trick. So I kept coming up with the word petrified. I'd go outside after a rain, and I'd go, now what was that word? It was petra something. Petrified, yeah, that was it, petrichor. So what is the origin of petrichor?
0: Oh, wow. Well, you've given us a beautiful description of it, Mike. It's one of those words where you think, oh, isn't it great that there's a word for that wonderful smell after a rain or just before a rain. And the cool thing about it is that not only is there a word for this, but there's a wonderful story behind it. For years, scientists referred to this smell as argillaceous odor. And that's because this smell is particularly noticeable in the presence of soil that has a lot of whitish clay in it. It's known as argil, this clay.
5: How do you spell argil?
0: Argil is A-R-G-I-L.
5: Okay.
0: It comes from a Latin word that means bright. And so it used to be called argillaceous odor, but in the early 1960s, a couple of government scientists in Melbourne, Australia, decided that they wanted to try to figure out what made this wonderful odor. And their names are Isabel Joy Baer and Richard Thomas. And what Baer and Thomas found is that this intoxicating smell is the result of increased moisture in the air and then the pounding of raindrops on the Earth's surface. And what happens is that it causes certain compounds to be released, a yellowish oil that's secreted by plants and a bacteria-generated substance that's called geosmin, G-E-O-S-M-I-N. And they combine in the air to create that smell. And so Baer and Thomas reported their findings in 1964 in a scientific article called Nature of Argillaceous Odor. But they pointed out in the article that this smell isn't just limited to surfaces that have a lot of clay in it. And so they proposed a more general term, and here's where your petra comes in. The word petrichor, P-E-T-R-I-C-H-O-R, comes from two Greek words. It comes from petra, which means stone, like petrify, and the ichor in petrichor. In ancient Greek mythology, it's the magical fluid that flows through the veins of the gods. It's sort of this kind of golden blood. And so they came up with this word. They coined this word, petrichor, to mean essence of stone or something like that. So these two geochemists came up with this term. And it's this term that I think, you know, I just feel like when you come up with a term like that and everybody goes, ah, that's the term for that wonderful thing. You know, doesn't it make you feel more connected to other people?
5: Oh, yeah. I got a good version of it. I finished mowing my friend's has his riding mowers down, so I was doing a number of hours, getting a good workout, pushing it up hills, and just before it rained, you know, and the rains came down, and there was plenty of petrichor in there. And I, of course, after I did all that work, I think I felt pretty petrified. So.
1: All right. Take care, Mike.
5: Thanks for the call.
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0: Hello, you have a way with words.
6: Hello, this is Elias from Laramie, Wyoming.
0: Hi, Elias. Welcome. What's up?
6: Well, I had a quick question about a phrase that my grandmother used to say, and I had totally forgotten about it. We were watching some old home videos, and I heard my mom say it. And the phrase is tut tut, which is what we understood it to be was, you know, no, no, but I hadn't heard it in so long that when I heard it again, it just sounded so goofy, and I was curious where that comes from.
0: Hmm.
1: Tut tut. What was happening in the video?
6: I was probably 2 or 3 years old, and I was in the way of the camera. And my mom, you know, reached and grabbed my hand and said, tut, tut, which I would assume was just no, no.
1: Yeah, no, no. It's telling you not to do something. That makes good sense. Yeah. Interesting story behind this. Are you familiar with tisk, tisk?
6: Yes.
1: So tisk, tisk and tut, tut are both versions of the sound that you make on your teeth to express disapproval. It's kind of like a, can you hear that?
6: Oh. Yeah.
1: So what happened is this is kind of a natural sound for English speakers and speakers of other Western European languages to make to show disapproval or something negative. And it's cultural. It's transmitted culturally. So it's not universal to all humans. There are other sounds that other people make in other parts of the world. But this is part of Western culture. And somewhere along the way, that sound was written out into words as tut tut and tsk tsk, so tut tut and tisk tisk, but they are both written representations of the same sound. Tut tut, for example, dates back to the 1500s. I'm not quite sure how old tisk tisk is, but it's similarly old. But because they were written as words, they kind of took on their own lives, and then they became pronounced as words. So now we have these three different ways to express some kind of negative idea that are related to each other, but are a little different. And people are kind of surprised to find that tisk tisk and tut tut originally represented exactly the same sound, because it is really hard to describe that sound with kind of the orthographic tools that we have in English. That original sound contains what are known as dental velar clicks, which are not typically part of the English phonemic morphological inventory. That is a mouthful, which just means we don't usually make that sound in English. So tut tut, your grandmother's kind of representing like this centuries of development of this cultural sound in that one video. So she is just kind of, she's like this bullet point or this data point in a history of a cultural wave. It's very interesting to me.
6: That is way too interesting. I honestly was very curious because I, you know, obviously in this world we can Google things, but I thought I'm not even going to have an idea. So my mind was blown. So thank you guys.
1: Google isn't as much fun. And frankly, how do you sort through the chaff?
6: Exactly. Well, thank you guys so much. I appreciate it.
1: All right. Take care of yourself.
0: Thanks for calling, guys.
6: You as well.
1: Bye-bye.
6: Bye.
0: 877-929-9673.
1: Away with Words is about language seen through family, history, and culture. 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

0: You're listening to Away with Words, the show about language and how we use it. I'm Grant Barrett.
1: And I'm Martha Barnett. For many of us, religious ritual provides language for the key moments in our lives, for welcoming babies into the world, for weddings and coming of age, for how to think about morality and mortality. But what if you don't ascribe to any particular religion? What language do you use to find your way through such things? Historian and poet Jennifer Michael Hecht suggests that to fill that gap, we turn to poetry. Poetry, she says, can connect us to one another and to meaning in our lives. Her new book is called The Wonder Paradox, Embracing the Weirdness of Existence and the Poetry of Our Lives. And it's an absolutely gorgeous meditation on language we can use to make sense of the world and to create meaning for ourselves. Reading this book feels like taking a stroll in a beautiful place with a smart, generous friend, one who invites you to marvel again and again at the wonder of existence itself. As a historian, Hecht is deeply familiar with many religious traditions. In each of 20 chapters, she considers a situation that's traditionally framed by the language of religion, and she offers poems that can be helpful for finding language for each of these cases. She invites us to compile a clutch of favorite poems to create a familiar, dependable liturgy of our own that we revisit again and again for holidays, events, practices, and emergencies. And she's a poet and teacher herself, and one of the delights of this book is that she shares the poems she loves from lots of different cultures and traditions, and she teaches us about how and why they're so powerful. So in this book, we learn about Chinese classical poetry, the ghazal form that originated in Arabic poetry, Shakespearean sonnets. She shares poems from Pablo Neruda and Wislawa Szymborska and Joy Harjo, and she shares a poem from the great Nigerian poet Chinua Achebe that absolutely stopped me in my tracks. I literally gasped and had to put the book down before I could move on. And what's great also is that her own prose itself is very poetic. Grant, I've never read anything quite like this book. And honestly, I feel that both believers and non-believers are going to find it nourishing and uplifting. I really recommend it.
0: I'm so happy that you recommended this book to me, Martha. I'm looking forward to reading it. I have browsed it. Everything you say seems to be true. As I get older, poetry speaks to me more and more, and the interplay between poetry and liturgy, poetry and religion, is clear because so much of the written word of religion is poetry and
1: Indeed.
0: Song and
1: mm-hmm.
0: lyric, mm-hmm. and I think there's a truth to that. So the book, again, is The Wonder Paradox by Jennifer Michael Hecht. We'll link to that on our website, and we'll link to her website as well. Martha and I are always fans of finding out what you're reading and hearing about the wonderful passages or sentences that spoke to you. And you can also send us your favorite poets and poems. 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That's a toll-free number in the United States and Canada. 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
1: Hi there, you have a way with words.
2: Oh my gosh, hi. My name is Anna Gaines. I'm from Omaha, Nebraska. I had a question. Plural possessive. So if I was saying, like, that's my dog's toy, would I do D-O-G-S or would I do D-O-G-S apostrophe S, so dogs is, like, that's my dog's toy. Or would I just say, that's my dog's toy?
0: So you have more than one dog?
2: Yeah.
0: Yeah. So it's different if you're speaking than if you're writing, isn't it? Because it's sometimes hard to understand when you're speaking whether or not you're talking about a single animal or multiple animals. That's why I had to ask you whether or not you had more than one dog. I can't hear whether or not you were just doing a possessive on a singular dog or possessive on a plural dog if you just do D-O-G-S apostrophe to mean possessive for a plural. So usually when we're speaking, we say dogs is bed. I know it's weird, but it is something we do naturally when we don't think about it because it's an easy way to make it clear that we have more than one dog and that they have something like a toy or a bed. So I can say the dog's his bed, the dog's his toy. And we do this without even thinking about it. When we think about it, we say, oh, wait, that's weird. Why do we say dogs is? Dogs is. It's like two Z sounds in a row is kind of weird, right? But yeah. It does work. And that's why we do that. Because if I say the dog's bed, which is two dogs, or the dog's toy, which is two dogs who have a toy or a bed, you can't hear that there's two dogs there who have that those things, right? So you don't know.
2: Yeah.
0: So it doesn't work spoken out loud. So to say dog's is bed or dog's is toy, and it works.
2: Okay.
0: If you're writing, it's clear, and you can go either way. You can say the dog's toy, D-O-G-S apostrophe, and that works, and that's fine. And actually, that's the more formal way to do it. If you were writing, say, to somebody important, like principal or mayor, the president, the king, somebody like that, you know, the leader of your church or something. Yeah.
1: And I have two dogs, and I think I just say the dog's toy because they share them.
2: Yeah, that's true.
0: Yeah.
1: Anna, I want to hear about your dogs. So tell us your dogs' names.
2: So I actually don't have a dog because I'm allergic, but I have a fish. His name is Echo. He's a beta fish. And to be honest, sometimes I forget about him because all that he really does is swim around in a 10-gallon tank all day. But that's fun.
0: But betas can be beautiful. Is he beautiful?
2: Yeah, he's really pretty. He's really, really pretty.
0: Okay. Yeah. Well, give Echo a little extra pinch of food for us, will you?
2: Yes, I will.
0: All right. Take care of yourself, Anna. Thank you for calling.
2: Thank you so much. I love you guys.
0: Oh, love you back. Call us again sometime, okay?
2: All right.
0: Bye. Be well.
1: Bye, Anna.
2: Bye.
0: Well, you can get your dogs in your laps and use their little paws to dial the telephone. Have your little cuties dial 1-877-929-9673. And then you can bark together into the phone your question about language.
1: My friend Al is a retired submariner who served on the USS Triton. And in 1960, the Triton made history by completing the first submerged circumnavigation of the globe. And while Al was telling me about this, he mentioned a cool bit of slang that the crew members used. If you were stationed at the periscope, you were said to be waltzing Matilda. And that's because when you were on periscope duty, you're standing there with your hands up and you're stepping around and around and around, almost as if you're dancing. Isn't that gorgeous?
0: That's gorgeous. It's almost like you're dancing with the entire submarine.
1: Yeah, I suppose so. I also have to wonder if that usage was influenced by the movie On the Beach, which came out the year before, starring Gregory Peck and Ava Gardner and Fred Astaire. There was a submarine featured prominently in that film, and also the song Waltzing Matilda was used to very moving effect.
0: Oh, yeah, that's more than likely, right? But still, that's an incredible feat to circumnavigate the world underwater.
1: Yeah.
0: Al sounds like a fascinating fellow, and I bet he's got a ton of language.
1: Yeah, I'd love to hear more Navy slang, more slang from our military veterans. You can give us a call, 877-929-9673. Hello, you have a way with words.
3: Hey, this is John Love from San Diego. How are you guys doing?
1: Doing great. What's up, John?
3: Yeah, hey, I was calling because I had a question about a word that I have frequently used, and my wife kind of teased me a little bit about. It's bebopping. And so I used that recently. I heard it a lot growing up and used it recently, just kind of came out naturally. And she just kind of gave me a funny look. And she's like, what does that mean? I was like, oh, just, you know, somebody's bebopping around, just kind of meanderingly going about their business or something. And she just thought I made that up. And I said, no, I heard it all the time in Georgia. The days went by and my stepmom came to visit from Georgia. And she used it in a sentence. And I was like, aha. So we all had a good laugh. And then my stepmom reminded me that she also grew up in Indiana, where she heard it often as well. So we're just trying to get to the bottom of, you know, where did bebopping come from?
0: So bebopping means what exactly?
3: To me, it's just kind of when somebody's bebopping around, they're kind of, like I said, meandering or just without real intention, just kind of going about or kind of just bouncing around different places.
0: So you're gadding about. You're aimless.
3: Yeah, bingo. Aimless. That's a great word. Yes.
0: Okay. Yeah. This is a lot of people are immediately going, does this have something to do with jazz? And it probably does. There's a good chance that this bebopping, and sometimes people just say bopping, is connected to the bopping or bebopping in jazz music. There's a mention in Robert Gold's Jazz Dictionary where he connects it with the idea of this quick in and out that you might do as you move from place to place, maybe as you run errands. And it's kind of like the quick in and out that a jazz musician might do when they're playing the bebop music or singing the kind of scat style that goes with bebop or historically did. The earliest use I know of it is from a black New York City newspaper in 1950. A gossip column is talking about the actor Dorothy Dandridge. Says that she's seen bopping around a nightclub called Bop City. And you'll find that it is often put that way, bopping around or bopping out, bopping off, bebopping around. And occasionally you'll see diddy bop or diddy bop out, although that later took another meaning of to swagger. But yeah, there's a really strong sense here that bopping around is kind of this improvised notion of going from place to place without an itinerary. Just like a jazz musician might play together with other musicians, play bebop music kind of without a plan or without a sheet music in front of them.
3: Yeah, how cool. That's really, really interesting that it came all the way from jazz, and we enjoy jazz, so it makes sense how that works. That's really cool. Thank you, guys.
0: Yeah, it is, isn't it? I just love that idea that, well, jazz has given so much to us, and I love that it's also dropped these little pearls into the language.
3: Wow. Well, awesome. Well, thank you guys so much. We were really interested, you know, as the discussions went on with the family, and the kids were excited to know we'd be talking with you guys. So thank you guys so much.
1: Sure. We're delighted you called.
0: It's our pleasure. Call again sometime. Take care.
3: We'll do. Bye.
1: Happy Bye-bye. Bopping.
0: Pop, pop.
1: What word is your family talking about? Call us to talk about it. 877-929-9673.
0: Hello, you have a way with words.
4: Hi, this is Jack Roper, Pawleys Island, South Carolina.
0: Hi, Jack. Welcome to the show.
1: Hi, Jack.
4: Thank
0: What's
4: you.
0: On your mind?
4: In my family, there's a phrase which I thought was in all families, but I seem to discover it's not. When a new month starts, like June 1st, July 1st, we're supposed to say rabbit for good luck. And my wife and I remind each other when we wake up, don't say anything, say rabbit. And then my children, who are now, you know, middle-aged children, they say that too. So I got this from my father, who grew up in Spartanburg, South Carolina. He got it from his father, who's from Charleston, South Carolina. Over the years, I've got my teacher, and I've taught about 5,000 kids, and I teach them this, and they all regard it as coming basically from Mars, rather than I made it up. And so I'm wondering, have y'all ever heard of this, say, rabbit, when the new month starts?
1: Oh, we sure have, Jack.
0: We have, and lots of variants.
1: Oh, yeah.
4: Well, I want to know where it comes from.
1: That's really wonderful that you're carrying on this tradition. It's a very, very long tradition. And as Grant said, there are lots of different variants of this. When I wake up on the first of the month, if I remember to do it, I say rabbit, rabbit. That's the way that I learned it.
0: And it has to be the first thing you say, because if you say anything before it, it doesn't count.
1: Right. If you say, where are my glasses? Where's my thyroid pill?
4: There you go. Yeah.
1: Then you've messed it up. Although, you know, Jack, there are some people who say tibber, tibber at the end of the day if they've messed up. If they forgot to say it, they say tibber, tibber, which is rabbit, rabbit spelled backwards.
4: Oh, I like that.
1: Yeah.
4: I like and that a other... lot. I may start doing that.
1: Yeah. If y'all miss it, you can always make it up. But there are lots... But there are lots of different versions of it. Some people say white rabbit, or white rabbit, white rabbit, white rabbit, or bunny, bunny. Or some people, before they fall asleep the night before, they say hare, hare, like H-A-R-E, hare, hare.
4: Uh-huh.
1: But in any case, this is a very long tradition. And you'll be pleased to know that one person who was really into it was Franklin Delano Roosevelt. He was known to say rabbits. Simon Winchester, the guy who wrote the book about the Oxford English Dictionary, the professor and the madman, he had fantastic record. He recited white rabbits every morning for 696 consecutive months and counting, ever since 1948.
0: Wow.
1: He was 4 years old. We know that it goes back to, what, Grant, at least the early 1900s. There was a publication in Britain where one of the parents noted that his children said rabbit, rabbit on the first of every month to, and they would say it up the chimney, and supposedly that was going to bring them a present or good luck. So it's been around for a long time, and of course we've had traditions involving beliefs about rabbits. You know, the ancient Celts thought that rabbits could communicate with spirits because they're able to burrow underground, and I don't know, as a kid you may have carried a rabbit's foot for good luck. So,
0: but Americans got it from the British, is what you're saying.
1: Yes, but I know a lot of people who do it, and it's actually a great way, I think, to stay in touch with some friends that I don't usually talk to through the month, but we always reconnect on the first by texting each other.
4: On
1: rabbit,
4: the first
1: rabbit.
4: Page. That's
1: yes,
4: very
1: sir.
4: Good. That's very good, yeah.
1: So you're definitely not alone.
4: Okay, well, that's reassuring. Well, I enjoy your show an awful lot, and I'll remember Tipper.
1: Okay.
0: Right. Take care
1: Keep
0: of yourself,
1: up the good
0: Jack.
1: Work.
0: Bye-bye.
4: Thank you. Bye-bye.
1: Bye-bye.
0: Take care. 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
0: Special thanks to Michael Breslauer, Josh Eccles, Claire Grotting, Bruce Rogo, Rick Seidenworm, and Betty Willis.
1: Thanks for listening. I'm Martha Barnett.
0: And I'm Grant Barrett. Until next time, goodbye.
1: Bye.

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Sandpoint is a first-class city in the Aleutians East Borough, located on Humboldt Harbor on the northwestern Popoff Island. Anchorage is 575 nautical miles to the northeast. The Sandpoint City Council meets the second Tuesday of every month at 7 p.m. in the City Hall Council Chambers. 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

Thank you, thank you, thank you. Hello, and welcome once again to Mountain Stage, live performance radio from the Mountain State of West Virginia. I'm Kathy Matea, and we are here at the Culture Center Theater in Charleston, West Virginia. We're so glad to have you here and all of you out there in Radio Land. You'll be glad you tuned in because today we are welcoming back one of the most influential bands in the last 40 years and certainly the pioneers of a genre that would come to be known as Americana. They've got new music on the way. You'll hear the Jayhawks later in this show. Also, in our next hour, a Kentucky artist pulling from lots of styles to make her own blend of country that's fresh and classic. Candy Jenkins is here. And in just a little bit, one of their generation's most thoughtful and revered songwriters who first came to see us on Mountain Stage in 2005. And she's back again with her first new music in almost a decade. Tiff Merritt is back with us. But we're going to open the show this week with an acoustic trio based in Asheville, North Carolina. They call their music World Grass, and they're heavily influenced by folk traditions from all over the world, channeling through the lens of traditional Appalachian string music. All three are widely acclaimed musicians who have spent decades touring and recording across the world, from Nepal to South Africa to Appalachia. In 2025, they received a prestigious grant from the National Endowment for the Arts for their work collaborating with artists across many cultures. They released their self-titled album earlier this year. Please welcome Tanasi.

Hey, Charleston! We were so happy to twist up through the hills and hollers by the way of the Clifftop Old Time Festival and just see the great breadth of this beautiful state. It's just, we're in awe and we're so happy to be here. That first tune we learned from a South African artist by the name of Hannes Koitsi, who gave his blessing for us to write some lyrics to it. And this next tune we're going to bring a little closer to home, start with a little old time tune. And it's a medley with a song that I wrote with a Japanese banjo player named Akira Satake about the great flood of 1916 in Asheville. And we didn't know when we wrote it that we'd have the same thing happen even worse in 2024. And this is a little picture of what I know you know how these things go also, but thanks to all of you for your thoughts about Asheville. Everybody that we've met up here so far has asked us, and we're doing all right. Thank you.

Thank you. Singing so pretty for y'all. She is a force of nature. She's got a PhD in ethnobotany, and she's fluent in Japanese. She's an award-winning songwriter and one of the kindest people you'll ever meet. Please put your hands together for Miss Anya Hinkle. And if you're out there in radio land thinking to yourself, I have never heard a dobro sound like that before, you're right if you haven't heard this man play.

0: and she'd have to call him off it again to go to bed. He's dedicated his life to making music. He can get under your bus and fix it. He's a fantastic dad. Y'all put your hands together. Billy Cardine on the dobro.
1: And over here, picking the banjo, about to pick up this bass. She's no stranger to this stage. She's been here with Uncle Earl, Biscuit Burners, Lover's Leap, and now here with Tanasi. She's an incredible mom. She's an incredible songwriter. And just one of the most wonderful people you'll ever meet. So make sure that come to see us at the end of the show. Miss Mary Lucy.
2: We're going to play a tune for you that we adapted from a Yoruba folk chant out of Africa. The way that this music unfolds is just it's a bunch of percussionists. There's no strings. And one percussionist starts, the next one layers on, the next one layers on, and before you know it, they have this really cool groove, kind of a polyrhythm. And then the vocals start. And so the idea here was, let's take our stringed instruments and apply a drum part to them, and then just see what happens from there.

0: Thank you so, so much. We're going to do a song of Billy's up here next.
1: Yeah, it's a little song that I wrote during a concert series I did in Asheville, North Carolina. It was a great experience. There was an idea behind this thing, and it was to set aside the inner critic. And where no matter what we do, you know, it's make a nice yard or make dinner for our family or an artist or whatever. And you know, sometimes there's that voice in the back of your head that just says, you know, this isn't good enough. You know, maybe you could do better. You should go back to the drawing board. So I wanted to set that aside. And the way that I did it was whatever I thought I wrote. And when I got to what I thought might be the end, I would name it the first words that came into my mind. And this song is in the time signature of 5 for the most part, with the exception of the quintuplets in 4 in the beginning for everybody playing along at home. And what popped into my head was a Dave Chappelle skit where he pleads the 5th in court. And so this is called The Fifth, F-I-F.

see you around. They have appeared at many of the most prestigious stages, including Carnegie Hall, the Kennedy Center, and the Ryman Auditorium. Their summer 2026 schedule includes Rocky Grass, Red Wing Roots, and the Strawberry Music Festival. Their album is called simply Tanasi. That was Tanasi. Well, it's time to welcome our friend Abigail Spangler to come and sing a song for you tonight. Abigail lives just outside of Charleston, and she has a new single out with her band, Blue Twisted Steel. She'll be joined this week by the Mountain Stage Band. That's Ron Soule. He's the leader of the band back there on acoustic guitar. Bud Carroll is joining us on electric guitar tonight. Bob Thompson is over on the piano. Steve Hill is playing bass with us, of course. And that's Ahmed Solomon on the drums. And back with us this week, sitting in and singing a duet with Abigail, is our own Julie Adams. Please, playing Chase the Feeling, an old Kris Kristofferson song, please welcome Abigail Spangler.

Yes, sir. That was Abigail Spangler with Julie Adams sitting in, singing Chase the Feeling by Kris Kristofferson. 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

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If you enjoy the show, take a moment to subscribe and leave a review wherever it is that you listen. Next on the show is a Grammy-nominated artist who made her first appearance on Mountain Stage in 2002. She had a yearning to be a writer from a young age, but when her father taught her to play guitar, and specifically the songs of Percy Sledge, she channeled that desire into songwriting and never looked back. She is widely considered to be a musician's musician. She writes songs with Southern roots and a lyrical and poetic slant. She has a brand new album. It's her first in 9 years. It was recorded live in a Nashville studio, and it explores the themes of love, resilience, and the sweetness of everyday life. It's called Sugar. Please welcome back to the Mountain Stage for the 7th time, Tift Merritt.

I'm so glad to be back to Mountain Stage and singing. This next song is a song that I wrote about a woman whose name was Rosetta Wrights, and she ran a record label, among many of the things that she did, called Rosetta Records in the late 1970s and 1980s. It was dedicated to recovering the lost foremothers of jazz and blues. And I thought, oh my gosh, how is it that I am a longtime music industry woman and I don't know about this woman who ran this incredible record label? And of course, all the women in the audience know the answer to that, which is that if we are not telling our own stories or supporting our women friends telling their own stories, those stories don't get told. And I found a batch of letters that Rosetta was writing to a friend of hers in the 1960s through the 1960s and 70s. It was about being broke and doing the artist hustle and raising their daughters on their own and all the things that were going on in their time that made them worried. And I thought, oh my God, that's exactly like me and my friends, and just today. So I wrote this song for Rosetta and her friend Desheen, and also for my daughter. It's called Everyday Singing, and I know you do this kind of singing too.

This is a song I wrote. You know, it's so easy to look around, and it's like that saying, if you look for the bad, you will surely find it, right? And I just decided that it was really important to start collecting all the incredible things and all the beautiful things that love does every single day, like little stones in a jar. And before even one day was out, that jar was full. So I wrote this song.

band. I wrote this song, real poise, Merritt, here we go. I've had a really wonderful life off stage for the past handful of years, and I think that's so important. You know, I think we're all asked to flower more than is natural, and I had a great deal of apprehension about getting back on the road, and so I wrote this song. I didn't really want to be here tonight. I heard you laugh. We have to do this very seriously. You and I. We're going to try it again, and you're not going to laugh at me. I wasn't talking about this night, okay? It's a different night. It's different people. They weren't nice. We're not talking about this night, okay? We're going to try one more time.

going. 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The gates are locked, the choir is closed.

You know, singing and talking are really different things. And if you sing really well, you have very little way left to put a subject and a predicate together. But I do want to say that it is a great joy and privilege in my life to sing for people like you and to be in a band like this and to come and be a part of music. And I'm so glad to be here.

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1: Her Grammy-nominated 2004 breakthrough album called Tambourine, along with its companion album Time and Patience, were just re-released on vinyl for their 20th anniversary, with extra bonus tracks as well. She writes a Substack newsletter, and she's also been heavily involved in the revisioning of a hotel, bar, and venue in Raleigh, North Carolina, called The Gables. She is a busy woman. Her new album is called Sugar. That was Tift Merritt. 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We'd like to say a special hello to you right now if you're listening over New Hampshire Public Radio and over KGLT in Bozeman, Montana. We are glad to have you listening. And we hope you can join us next week when we welcome the Poe Ramblin' Boys, Inara George, Heather Maloney, Red Camel Collective, and the Mammals. This is Kathy Matea, and you're listening to Mountain Stage, live performance radio from the Mountain State of West Virginia. 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Hotel accommodations for Mountain Stage guests are provided by the Charleston, West Virginia Marriott Town Center Hotel, centrally located for the business and pleasure traveler in downtown Charleston's retail district. This is Mountain Stage from NPR.

We are here in Charleston, West Virginia with a great crowd at the Culture Center Theater, and we are glad to have you out there listening on the radio. In just a bit, we're going to hear from a band that helped define the alt-country era of the late 80s into the 90s. The long-running favorites out of Minneapolis, the Jayhawks, are back. We're going to open this second hour with a Kentucky-born singer and songwriter based out of Lexington. Her music blends traditional country, Appalachian bluegrass, and Americana influences. She says, "I couldn't find the type of country music I wanted to hear, so I started making it myself." She released her debut single last year, and after a string of singles, she is finishing a new album as we speak. Please welcome, for the first time to the Mountain Stage, Candy Jenkins.

Hello, hello. Hello again, and welcome. Welcome to the second hour of Mountain Stage. I'm Kathy Mattea, and I'm so glad you joined us.

Thank you. Thank you. That was a song called Mountain in the Hearth. That was a song about when you don't feel very lovable and somebody loves you into loving yourself. This next song is called Wild Blue. So that last song isn't out yet. That's something I hope to put on my debut album that I'm working on. But this next song's out. It's called Wild Blue, and it's about... the reason this whole project started was because I was getting married and I had to cancel my wedding on my wedding day 2 years ago. And so I just started writing all these songs and they kept pouring out of me. And it's been amazing, you know, because if that hadn't happened, I wouldn't be here doing this. And that's surreal, you know, it's really just so crazy. I feel like it's all how it's supposed to be. But I did write some sad songs, and this is one of them.

Thank you so much. Give it up for the folks here at Mount Stage. This has been such a warm welcome. This next song is called Ravenna.

Thank you very much. Thank you. So this is another song that isn't recorded yet, so I guess this will be the first recording of this song. It's called Westbound, and it's a love song.

Thank you. Thank you. Well, I think I got time for one more song. This has been such an honor to be here. It's a little bit of a fib that it's my first time here. I was in another band at one point in time, and I did play Mountain Stage. And I was asked to tell this story because it's actually where I met my boyfriend for the first time, but I don't remember it. him and I were on the same bill. We played the same Mountain Stage 13 years ago. He remembers me, but I didn't remember him. And he brings that up often. He's a professional fiddle player. He plays for Sierra Farrell. And unfortunately, normally he's in my band, but he wasn't able to be here tonight. But I did want to mention Oliver Craven because I'm thinking a whole lot about him tonight here at Mountain Stage. And it's just a really special place for me for multiple reasons. This is actually a cover song, so this is Trucker Speed by Fred Eagle Smith, and I love this song so much that I put out a cover of it just a couple months ago.

0: Shane Baker, John Clay, Father Philip, and I'm Candy Jenkins. Thank you guys so much.
1: She says, Appalachian music is in my blood, and you can hear that. She's appeared at South by Southwest and Luck Reunion, as well as a performance at Americana Fest ahead of a string of upcoming dates, opening for Benjamin Todd. That was Candy Jenkins. Look for new music coming soon. It's time for our piano player, Bob Thompson, to do a song for you. Bob has chosen a song called Mo' Better Blues by Bill Lee. Please welcome our very own Bob Thompson.

Yes, sir. You can find his music at colortones.com. That was Bob Thompson with Mo Better Blues by Bill Lee. 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

If you have questions or suggestions for us, our email address is feedback@mountainstage.org. 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Well, we're going to close the show with a band that has been making music over four decades with 11 albums and a brand new 12th one out now called Sanctuary Park. They are based out of Minneapolis, and they've stayed creatively vital over 40 years through personnel changes and musical trends, and that has built them a solid and loyal following. They have a reputation as an ace live band and a force to be reckoned with. At the moment, they are kicking off an extensive tour in the U.S. and Europe around their new record. Please welcome back to the Mountain Stage, the Jayhawks.

Yeah, thank you. That's called American Midnight from our new record, Sanctuary Park. Now we're going to go back to 1992.

Here's a song of our new record. I wrote a song with a friend of mine named Matt Kearney in Nashville years ago, and it ended up on our new album called Sanctuary Park. And it's a song called Keeping Our Heads Above Water. All right. Excellent. Sing along. Love audience participation. One, two, three, four. Oh.

song for I wrote for my wife Stephanie. We live up here in Canada, up there in Canada. We made our new record with our buddy Bob Ezrin up in Toronto, and Bob made our Smile record along with a few little records like Pink Floyd's The Wall, and when he was slumming it, he worked with them, but he got to work with us again. We were very happy to work with Bob, and anyway, I wrote this song for my wife Stephanie, and I willed this woman into my life. It's called All the Right Reasons.

I know when I'm in the audience, I don't really like when somebody says they want audience participation, but I'm up here now, so I can say what I want. So we'd love to have you sing, if you know the song, Save It for a Rainy Day. There's a background vocal called that goes during the chorus.

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1: They have played almost every major festival, from Farm Aid to Wilco Sky Blue Sky. They have toured with and served as a backup band for many musical visionaries, including Ray Davies, Roger McGuinn, and Johnny Cash. Their brand new album is called Sanctuary Park on 30 Tigers Records. That was the Jayhawks. Yes. Thank you to the Jayhawks. Our thanks to Candy Jenkins. Thank you to Tift Merritt and to Tanasi. And a big thank you to our audience, you guys, right here in Charleston, West Virginia, for supporting live music. And thanks, as always, to all of you out there listening on the radio. Because without you, there'd be no Mountain Stage. We never forget that. I hope you'll be back next week when we welcome the Po' Ramblin' Boys, Inara George, Heather Maloney, Red Camel Collective, and the Mammals. We want to take a moment to celebrate our longtime bass player here on in the Mountain Stage band, Steve Hill. Steve has been our bassist longer than anyone can remember. We think it's about 28 years in the band. In fact, Steve was a guest on the pilot episode of Mountain Stage in 1981 as a member of the Putnam County Pickers. And once regular taping started, he was a guest on our third episode ever as a member of Rhino Moon. He has played alongside many of the greats, Randy Newman, Patti Smith, Alan Toussaint, John Hammond, and Odetta, far too many to even count. We want to say thank you, friend, for your dependability, dedication, and for being a great bass player, and most importantly, a great team player for nearly three decades. There'll never be another. Please join us in a great big salute to our friend, Mountain Stage bassist, Steve Hill. Soak that in, pal. You deserve it. All right. Now blow your nose and straighten up, and we're going to do one more song. Mountain Stage is produced by Larry Gross and Adam Harris. Senior producer is Jeff Shirley. Associate producers are John Ingram and Mallory Richards. We're engineered by Patrick Stevens, Richie Collins, Jay Lipschutz, and Brett McGowan, with production assistance by Michael Lipton, Lance Schrader, Chris Mead, Sophie Alexander, Don London, Kelly Lassiter, Jen Brown, Lillian Jackson, Kaylin Cole Frazier, Tony Patterson, and Fontaine Allen. 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Lodging is provided by the Marriott Town Center Hotel, centrally located for the business and pleasure traveler in downtown Charleston, West Virginia. Mountain Stage was founded by Andy Ridenour, Francis Fitcher, and right over there beside us on the stage, Mr. Larry Gross. Why don't you go out and hear some live music wherever you are, just as soon as you can? You've been listening to Mountain Stage, live performance radio from the mountain state of West Virginia. All right, here we go.

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I used to love this town and this neighborhood. The streets were safe. The schools were good. The mill was humming 24/7. I was foreman on the line 3 to 11.

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But there's a lot of us that feel like we've been left stranded here.

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1: I'm Bill Rudman, and this is Footlight Parade, Sounds of the American Musical. Well, we're going to wind up our four-part mini-series in conversation with Rick Pender, author of the Stephen Sondheim Encyclopedia. In this rebroadcast from 2021, Rick and I dipped into such classic musicals as Follies, Gypsy, Into the Woods, and Company. And not to worry if you miss the other three parts, because, as you can tell, we are not going chronologically. So stick around. As usual, the program is produced by the Musical Theater Project. Hello, Rick Pender.
2: And hello to you, Bill.
1: Here we go again.
2: Good to be back.
1: Number four. But this is sad because it's the last of our four conversations. So how about if we open it with a sad song? We're going to open it with, and this was your choice, with Losing My Mind. If it's possible to have two definitive recordings of a song, this is it, in my opinion. So we're going to hear a bit of both. I'd like to know how you would characterize the difference between Dorothy Collins in 1971, the original Sally, and Barbara Cook, 14 years later, in Follies in Concert.
2: Well, Dorothy Collins was the actress who originated the role, and she played a somewhat, someone past her prime, let's say, to be kind. Yeah. A little on the frumpy side and yearning for the glories of the past and pining for a man who got away, who she thought she should have married, and that hadn't happened. So that's where that song originated for that character. When Barbara Cook did it, Barbara Cook was she was certainly a stage star. I mean, she was the original Mary and the Librarian.
1: Yeah.
2: But she did not ever perform in a Sondheim show until very late in her career when it was a review called Sondheim on Sondheim. Mm-hmm. But she was a fabulous song stylist. And when she performed in some of those concert kinds of things, and later in her career, when she did a lot of concertizing herself, she often included this number and gave it a great deal of poignance. It is really a lovely piece.

0: Barbara Cook, preceded by Dorothy Collins. And I think you say in the book, you quote Sondheim, Rick, as saying that that song, in that song, he actually sort of stole the tune from George Gershwin, and the lyric was very much inspired by Dorothy Fields. But it's really sort of The Man I Love.
1: Yes, yes.
0: Yeah. Well, if he was going to steal, he steals well.
1: He steals from the best.
0: Yeah, and it works so perfectly in the show. Tell us about Sondheim's only musical created for TV.
1: Evening Primrose. It was an hour-long program, and it's sort of an omnibus program in 1967. He and James Goldman wrote it. They were the ones who were working on Follies, actually sort of a predecessor to Follies called The Girls Upstairs, which hadn't taken shape yet. Goldman and his wife had rented a new apartment, and they needed some money to redecorate, apparently. And he talked to Sondheim, and they came up with this idea. It's based on a rather macabre short story by John Collier about a poet who decides to run away from society and hide out in a department store at night and discovers there's a whole community of people who are living this sort of alternate reality there.
0: Yeah.
1: Evening Primrose.
0: And say we're gonna play the poet's song and then also her song, and tell us about her, because her situation is very interesting.
1: Yes, he meets a young woman there who had actually been lost in the store as a little girl and has been raised there, and she has never really been out in the real world. These folks only come out at night, and when he meets her, they begin to make plans to get away.

0: Here are the actors who created those roles, Anthony Perkins and Charmian Carr.
1: Yes. Is it done? Are they gone? Am I alone? I'm alone. It's done. They're gone. I'm a genius. Charles, you are an unadulterated genius. You are an indisputably extraordinary. What was that? Not a thing. You're a fool. You are alone. And it begins. Careful, careful. Mustn't get excited, mustn't overdo it. Softly, tiptoe. You'll get used to it in no time. Look at it. Beautiful. What a place to live, what a place to write. I shall be inspired. I shall turn out elegies and sonnets, verses by the ton. At last I have a home and nobody will know. No one in the world, nobody will know I'm here. I am free. I am free. Goodbye, my friends, and good riddance. Pardon while I disappear. Come see me soon in my hideaway. If you can find me, I'm here. 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

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But at nine, master of all I survey, everything gets to be mine to own, mine to use.

0: Rick, I remember that's a song that has become quite popular in cabarets.
1: Yes,
0: in recent
1: very much
0: years.
1: So.
0: And Anthony Perkins before Charmian Carr. You remember Charmian Carr from The Sound of Music?
1: Yes, she was Liesel.
0: She was Liesel, yeah.
1: She abandoned her career not long after Evening Primrose and became an interior designer.
0: Okay, good for her. Anthony Perkins was Sondheim's very good friend until his death. They were
1: co-conspirators on a variety of elaborate games that traveled throughout, sort of like scavenger hunts throughout New York City.
0: Yeah, and even wrote a movie mystery together.
1: Yes.
0: So I asked you the other day about favorite Sondheim cut songs, and you reminded me of a little off-Broadway review from 1981 that I'd basically forgotten about called Marry Me a Little. Just two characters, a man and a woman, and the whole show is cut songs. So what do you want us to play from that?
1: So Many People in the World. It comes from Saturday Night, and it is an observation about how do you find that right person when there are so many people in the world.

0: Suzanne Henry and Craig Lucas. Rick Pender, do you have any idea how many entries there are in your Sondheim encyclopedia?
1: I know exactly how many there are.
0: How many?
1: 131.
0: Whew, jeez. Well, you know, I have to say, out of curiosity, I wanted to see if you covered every letter in the alphabet. You begin with George Abbott, who directed Forum. And even though there is no Z, which disappointed me a bit, there is a notable Y featuring a trio. Please announce.
1: You could drive a person crazy. It is a number from Company, sort of in the style of the Andrews sisters. And these are three of Bobby or Robert's girlfriends who are fed up with his indecisive nature.

0: Memories of the Andrews sisters, but through a 1970 lens,
1: yes,
0: which makes it so much fun. That recording, I don't think that recording is the best one technically, but it's just this love affair with the audience. So it's the one I always go back to. We heard Donna McKechnie, Susan Browning, and Pam Myers in 1973, all from the original production 3 years earlier. Well, everybody knows that Sondheim's mentor was Oscar Hammerstein. You've already pointed that out. And Hammerstein's work, I think, was so much about teaching life lessons, if you will. Sondheim hasn't done that the way Hammerstein did, very different sensibilities. But occasionally, he does teach, but he does it without any pretentiousness. Yeah.

on the grass it was meant to feel. I say sail, tilt at the windmill, and if you fail, you fail. Everybody says don't, everybody says don't, everybody says don't get out.

In order of appearance, Vanessa Williams in the 2002 revival of Into the Woods, Harry Guardino in 1964's Anyone Can Whistle, and Bernadette Peters' exquisite 1996 cover of another song, this one about community, from Into the Woods. You're listening to the final portion of our four-part visit with Rick Pender, author of the Stephen Sondheim Encyclopedia. I'm Bill Rudman. This is Footlight Parade, which comes to you every week from the Musical Theater Project. Please visit our website, musicaltheaterproject.org. Rick Pender, we got to play I'm Still Here, but I'm going to surprise maybe even you when I say that I'm tossing it to Nancy Walker, who was a friend of mine. I say her version is right up there with Yvonne DiCarlo and even Elaine Stritch. But you tell me what you think. You know, Nancy Walker was a Broadway star before TV claimed her. And she told me that in this performance, which she gave in 1973, that this was the first time she ever got out of her own way.

0: Nancy Walker in 1973. Rick Pender, Stephen Sondheim wrote music just once to someone else's lyric. So whose and when?
1: Well, that would be William Shakespeare.
0: Yeah.
1: Not a bad collaborator right there. And I believe you played a little role in that.
0: Yeah, I'll talk about that later.
1: And that song was used in The Frogs when we have a debate between Shakespeare and George Bernard Shaw. And it was, of course, a poem, one of Shakespeare's sonnets that was set to music.
2: Cowards die many times before their deaths. The valiant never taste of death but once. Of all the wonders that I yet have heard, it seems to me most strange that men should fear, seeing that death, a necessary end, will come when it will come. Fear no more the heat of the sun, nor the furious winter's rages, thou thy world.

0: Michael Syberry in Nathan Lane and Sondheim's revamping of The Frogs. Sondheim wrote Fear No More in 1975 for Great Lakes Shakespeare Festival. I was working there at that time, and he gave us the first rights for a non-aquatic production as opposed to the Yale swimming pool where it had been done a few years earlier. And thank you, Rick, for including our production in your encyclopedia. I'm one of your many, many entries.
1: And yes.
0: That's goodbye for now. In the background, music by Sondheim, written for Warren Beatty's film Reds in 1981. And Rick Pender, it is, in fact, time to say goodbye.
1: It's been great to have a chance to talk about all this.
0: Well, and before we go, I have one more question for you, which is, what were the most challenging and rewarding things about writing this encyclopedia, aside from the fact that you were documenting the work of a genius?
1: I would say the most challenging was writing the biographical entry and just wanting to be fastidious, you know, God is in the details, as he said, and I wanted to be sure not to make any mistakes in that. He was wonderful to work with on that. I did share it with him and ask him to read it, and he made some minor corrections to it, nothing serious. So that was both challenging and rewarding, I guess I would say.
0: Merman gets the last word or words here. Of course, you chose closing this edition with Rose's Turn, music by Julie Stein, of course. And this is her tour de force, Nervous Breakdown. I want to thank you again, Rick Pender, for those 617 pages of the Stephen Sondheim Encyclopedia.
1: Thank you so much, Bill.

mama, mama, mama. Mama's got the stuff. Mama's gotta move. Mama's gotta go. Mama, mama, mama.

Ethel Merman. Music by Julie Stein, lyrics by Stephen Sondheim from Gypsy, as you well know, 1959. Thank you once again to my guest, Rick Pender, here on Footlight Parade. We're going out with The Advantages of Floating in the Middle of the Sea from Stephen Sondheim's Pacific Overtures. Like us on Facebook and visit our website, musicaltheaterproject.org. 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

0: And now time for the Footlight Parade bonus. I feel like we've given Angela Lansbury short shrift on these four shows, so let me make amends here, since her work with Sondheim began in 1964 with Anyone Can Whistle and extended to the revival of A Little Night Music in 2008. Here she is with Len Carew in the 1979 Sweeney Todd. Both of them won Tonys that year.
1: You know what I'd like to do, Mr. Todd. What I dream, if the business stays as good, where I really like to go in a year or so. Don't you want to know?
2: Of course.
1: Do you really want to know?
2: Yes, I do.

0: Angela Lansbury and Len Carreyrou in Stephen Sondheim and Hugh Wheeler's Sweeney Todd, 1979.
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0: David.
1: How you doing?
0: I'm doing good. Relatively.
1: Oh, relatively. What do you mean?
0: Well, I'm a little raspy. My better half, Michelle, has a little touch of something. And yeah, we're hoping it's not the thing.
1: You sound perfectly normal to me.
0: Okay. Well, thanks, Dave.
1: So
0: how are you doing?
1: I'm good. Yeah. I'm in Ojai, where it was 107 degrees yesterday, according to my analog temperature gauge. Yeah.
0: 107.
1: 107, correct.
0: Wow. Well,
1: and you're in Ketchikan, where it's balmy 65.
0: 65-ish today, which is a great day. And the humpies are in the creek, and there's already been a showdown with a bear in my driveway.
1: Really? Wait. Humpies? Yeah. I thought humpies are like the last salmon run. I'm so confused.
0: Well, yeah. Well, they're showing up. It's the end of July.
1: In September.
0: No, those are cohos coming in September, late August. But the humpies, it's their turn. The kings have had their day.
1: Right.
0: Kings are first, as they are, should be.
1: Right.
0: And now there are pink salmon jumping into Haba, making their way up to their final resting place.
1: Is that a Brooklyn accent?
0: Yeah, it was a little Haba there,
1: Haba. So, Boston. Yeah,
0: Haba. Haba. In the Haba. So
1: right.
0: I'm from back east, So,
1: right.
0: Hey.
1: So fantastic paleontological news.
0: Rocking my world, man. I heard about it through the grapevine, and it's like, what? Tell him, Dave. Tell him.
1: Well, first of all, there was one of the greatest discoveries is the fighting dinosaurs, which wasn't that a baby T-Rex or a smaller T-Rex?
0: No. It was a Protoceratops and a Velociraptor.
1: And a Velociraptor.
0: Locked in Mortal Kombat from Mongolia.
1: Right.
0: So they figured that was very famous.
1: Buried in a sand dune or something like that. And they're literally locked in time, as our previous guest, Deed Lomax, would say.
0: Yeah.
1: And so this latest find, which is funny, it was discovered in 2012, and it took all this time to prepare and describe it 11 years later.
0: That is crazy. It's a Psittacosaurus being attacked by a mammal, a badger-like mammal called Rapenomammus robustus.
1: Yeah, and the cool part is that the Rapenomammus is biting the ribs of the Psittacosaurus.
0: Yeah,
1: and his hand is wrapped around the lower jaw of the beak of the Psittacosaurus.
0: You can say it, Dave. Psittacosaurus.
1: Psittacosaurus.
0: It's a silent P.
1: It's kind of like a ceratopsian. It's like a relative of the Triceratops, right?
0: Yes. Yeah. Ceratopsian. Early ceratopsian.
1: And so this Rapenomammus is what? Like a mole or what?
0: No, it's badger size.
1: Oh, badger size.
0: It's badger size. It's a badger. So, like a wolverine will sometimes take down like a caribou. It's known to happen.
1: Sure.
0: So this is a smaller animal. There might have been a pack of them. Think about them as like wild dogs taking down a big zebra or something
1: Never
0: like that.
1: Never thought of that.
0: So, a whole little pack of these Rapenomammuses, attacking the Psittacosaurus. The Psittacosaurus and taking it down. And we talked about Psittacosaurus on a previous episode with Tom Kay, your pal.
1: Oh, right.
0: And that's where they have they put the laser lights on it, on the fossil, and they could see the feathery tail and actually even the color pattern on the animal. So they're able to figure out the color of the Psittacosaurus. So now this badger-like mammal attacking one is pretty spectacular. It's from China. I guess it's going to stay in China. Took 11 years to study it. They wanted to make sure everything was right, but I guess it was buried in a volcanic mud flow, like instantaneous.
1: Pompeii style.
0: Yeah.
1: So my question is, this is like a moment in time. How do you know they weren't like friends and just having a friendly wrestle?
0: Well, I'm sure the scientists went through every scenario they could. And
1: yeah,
0: so
1: they did. They said there were no bite marks on it, so it wasn't a scavenging.
0: Yeah. Didn't die just like nearby and get buried on top. It is literally wrapped around the dinosaurs.
1: We will have links to this in this episode's show notes at paleonerds.com.
0: It just kind of goes against the whole story that we've always, thought about is that, dinosaurs died out and then the mammals took off, so dinosaurs, their terrestrial dinosaurs their reign ends at 66 million years ago, and then the mammals really start to flourish. Well, that is the case, but it's not like the mammals were just sitting around being cowering in the shadow of these big dinosaurs. They were in the game.
1: Badass, man.
0: Yeah, man, they were badass badgers.
1: I feel a little better now that our mammals kind of were fighting back.
0: That's true. Maybe, you know, we could think of it more like a raccoon, sort of from Guardians of the Galaxy or something. Oh, evil little raccoons taking on the Psittacosauruses. So anyways, cool story. So remarkable. And that is the cool thing about the fossil record. You never know what's going to be found next.
1: And that also leads to the idea that there could be 20 other fossils like this in preparation right now that we won't know about for another 10 years.
0: Yeah, there might be somebody listening to the show like going, I'll wait till this one springs out there.
1: That's right. So our guest today is someone that you were like, oh, he's an artist and I love him. I'm like, oh, come on, Ray, not another artist. And then I was like,
0: yeah,
1: oh, my God. Not only was I blown away by his work, but I realized it was his art that inspired me to

0: back in 99 or thereabouts, and then a few times since then. And he is a major artist, and he's a scientist too. I would argue that he is a scientist. He completely blurs the line between art and science. He's known for early on for his dinosaur art, and he
1: influenced. Well, he had four stamps with the U.S. Postal Service.
0: Four stamps, and he was an advisor on Jurassic Park, the first film.
1: What's that?
0: Well, it's this little movie that came out a little while back, and some of his paintings were so iconic that Spielberg noticed them, and one of them was of a raptor taking down an iguanodont, a group of raptors. So that helped. He's just, like I said, been a huge influence. But then he took a big turn into studying human origins.
1: Right.
0: And our hominins. Hominins. Can you hominin? But, sorry, I'm stretching.
1: You know what? Stop. Let's just get him on the phone. And let's call talk him on the phone.
0: I'm going
1: Gerchy.
0: On about it. John Gerchy, the man, the human.
1: Yeah.
0: So, yeah, call him up, man.
1: Okay.
0: I'm so excited.
1: Here we go.
0: Hey, Dave, meet John Gerchy, the artist in residence at the Paleontological Research Institution. He is one of the world's leading paleo artists, especially of early hominins. John is a sculptor, a painter, a draftsman extraordinaire, and an author, and also a man who blurs the line between science and art. Hey, John. Is that a good description of you?
2: Well, it's great, except for that last sentence.
0: So what's the deal with the last sentence?
2: Well, there's something that bothers me about blurring the line, because I do both art and science, but I have to be very clear about which I'm doing at any moment in time.
1: Ah.
2: So, for example, somebody who approaches the same subject, let's say they're reconstructing human ancestors, is just an artist and doesn't know much about anatomy, might do a complete artist's impression, basically. I try not to do that. There are definitely some parts of the reconstruction of an early hominin that will be speculative, but I try to do it as much as possible by the numbers. And I try to be very aware when I'm straying into the territory of just art.
0: Well, now that you put it that way, I guess I'm the guy that blurs the lines. you know which lane to stay in. And I'm just all over the place, but
1: Well, it's two different styles of art.
0: Yeah, two different styles. I'm a scientific surrealist because I let that art just creep in all the time. And then, I try to be exact, and then I get a little crazy. But I totally hear what you're saying. But I think Dave has a very important question to ask you.
1: Yeah,
2: sure.
1: And I'm going to get into your realism, which is I'm a fan of photorealistic art. But, John, are you a paleo nerd?
2: Well, I'm not sure what you need for – to qualify to join that club.
1: Did you draw dinosaurs as a kid?
2: Yes.
0: Okay.
1: He's a nerd.
0: You're a nerd. So you're one of those guys. I was a dinosaur nerd from day one. And it's interesting. You and I overlap in a number of ways. And one of them is, where are you from, John? I just want to get a little bit into your background, and then we'll dive into that.
1: And how you started.
0: Yeah. Tell me, where are you from?
2: I grew up in a suburb of Kansas City. This was on the Kansas side, but it wasn't really close to Kansas City. Wasn't Kansas City, Kansas so much as a southern suburb. And the great thing about it, about growing up there, was that everything south of us, and I mean everything south of our house, was woods or farmland or lakes or rivers. And I could just, with my brother, ride my bike out into the country and have all these adventures. And that included a lot of exposure to the natural world, both living critters, but also there were fossils everywhere in stream beds and road cuts. So I was, there
1: it
2: all
1: was. Is this Western Interior Seaway fossils, marine?
2: No, these are earlier. These are Carboniferous.
0: Paleozoic stuff. And then I have some overlap in Kansas as well. So I went to high school and junior high school there. And you ended up going to the University of Kansas in Lawrence.
2: That's right. Yeah.
0: And you were a geology major. And then you did a master's in anthropology.
2: Yeah, that's right. Biological anthropology.
0: Well, what's kind of mind-blowing is that I was reading your book, and I was going through this, The Lost Anatomies, and you thank three people. You thank Stanley Kubrick, this guy named Larry Martin, and
1: these are inspirational thank yous, right?
0: Yes, inspirational thank yous. And Lauren Isley,

0: And I was like, wait a minute, Larry Martin. I had some time with Larry Martin.
1: So when did you overlap with Larry Martin?
0: Larry Martin was the very first paleontologist I ever met, and he critiqued my art, and it was really mind-blowing. He was very kind to me, and I was just stunned that, like, wow, Larry Martin is one of your the three big
2: He was the one that said, don't quit your day job. Was that the guy?
1: Well, when would that have been?
0: We may have crossed paths. Well, I was in high school in 72, but it was probably 1971. I ended up doing a summer semester at Lawrence in theater.
2: So where were you in 71, 72 when Ray was meeting Mr.
1: Martin?
2: Oh, I was
1: at KU. I was there. Yeah. I remember passing you on the street, Ray. I don't think you looked as old as you do now.
0: Anyways, we crossed paths at the Denver Museum of Nature and Science, but you had some time. Larry set you on a path, I guess, of some sort.
1: That's right. Yeah, he was a really great teacher, and I appreciated that. He was so enthusiastic. You know, hold up these skulls of saber-toothed cats and almost jump around the room with them. He was so excited. So that was really infectious, and I was grateful.
2: Kubrick. Now, I'm a fan of Kubrick. He is the quintessential cinematographer. What is it about Kubrick's work that inspired you in paleontology?
1: Everything.
2: 2001: A Space Odyssey. That is my favorite opening scene to any film ever. I've seen it 50, 60 times.
1: Me too. I would say the same. I'll just tell you a little history and culminate with my exposure to Kubrick. So when I was a kid, you know, I was interested in anatomy. My parents say that I found a mouse skeleton under their bushes, and I was trying to put it back together in my 4-year-old way. And
2: really,
1: and there were fossils all over the place. I was fascinated by these intricate little patterns that could occur inside of a rock.
0: Yeah,
1: that was so exciting to me. And so I started collecting fossils, and I started building skeletons of animals, and basically got really interested in the history of life, the evolution of life. And so at a pretty young age, I started this project to make an evolutionary tree of all life. And I had a motley assortment of books to inform me. I had some of my uncle's old college textbooks. I had some books by Romer, the paleontologist.
0: Oh, wow. Right.
1: I had some books that almost treated a series of living forms as if they were an evolutionary sequence, which is kind of a bogus thing to do. But I included that in there. I didn't know how to really tell the difference. So anyway, I had this project about the history of life. And then I got to be a teenager. Those things subsided a little bit. And
0: well, there's this distraction that happens, yes.
1: Yeah. Yes.
2: Cars and girls.
0: When you did this big family tree project, you were in middle school and you did little clay sculptures, is what I read somewhere?
1: I was in various science fairs in grade school doing little clay sculptures.
2: Oh. And, of what?
1: Well, one project was the evolution of turtles, and the next project was more ambitious. It was the evolution of vertebrates from... but you know... I again was
0: so
1: guilty
0: cool.
1: of I was using living forms as evolution as part of an evolutionary sequence from Amphioxus to humans.
2: Wow, it's a big project.
1: It is. Where I could, I had actual specimens and skeletons, and where I didn't have those, I built clay models of skeletons, and so I went all the way through. Didn't win a blue ribbon for that one. I think they thought I had too much help from an adult or something. But anyway, studied all that stuff and was really excited about that. And then I became a teenager, and there was, girls and...
0: Rock and roll.
1: Also rock and roll. And I started playing drums in a band.
0: That's right.
1: And
0: you're a musician as well.
1: Yep. And I started painting psychedelic posters. This was the 60s.
0: Really? I saw that. Do you have any of those posters still, John?
1: I do.
0: Man, I would love to see those, because I knew that was in your DNA too, man.
2: Were they black light posters?
0: Well, people don't realize this about Kansas, and especially Lawrence, Kansas, man. Lawrence, Kansas, you know, I was in Wichita and stuff, and then I went to this little school up in Lindsborg, but Lawrence was always the, like, it was the hippie paradise of the Midwest.
2: Really? And, you wouldn't

0: think that.
1: Yeah. No, you would never think that. William Burroughs ended
0: Francisco,
1: up
0: New York.
1: Spending his last years there. It was like a totally hip, just crazy place. And there were psychedelic bands, and the police were a big presence there. But, man, it was the hippie capital. And I went to every kind of concert up there, John. You and I were probably at a lot of the same concerts during those years. But
0: so how did you go from being a teenager to getting on the cover of one of the most iconic paleontological books by Robert Bakker? It was this picture, by the way. I'm holding it up, and I'll have a link in our Paleo Nerds episode on you, John. But I found a group of postcards of your art in the 80s, and each card showed dinosaurs with the dappled sunlight in the forest and kicking up dust and in motion. And it was your art that inspired me to dive into paleontology.
2: Oh, that's so great to hear. I love hearing that.
1: Well, John, you've been such a huge force in the paleo science world, and your paintings are stunning. They are visions of the past, and the detail is extraordinary, hyper-realistic.
0: It's
1: and
0: photorealism, just, yeah.
1: Yeah, photorealism from the past. And so you don't, how'd you get so good as an artist while you're over there in the science department? Were you hanging out in the art department too, or what?
2: Well, no, but I have to back up because I only told the story as far as teenagehood. And
1: right,
2: then I didn't.
1: Okay, there's a transition. That's what we're asking, yeah.
2: Right. So I was a teenager, interested in the usual teenage things, and my obsession with the history of life, the evolution of life, really sort of began to fade and take a back seat until the moment I saw 2001, A Space Odyssey. And that movie, I mean, I'm almost embarrassed to admit how much influence that movie had over me, but that movie said so eloquently a few things that hadn't occurred to me. And one of them was basically just what a bizarre development in the history of life on Earth the evolution of human consciousness is, or was, is, we hope.
1: Yeah.
2: That really hadn't occurred to me in the way that it was presented in that movie. And I was just stunned. And suddenly, when I came out of that movie, I knew basically two things. I knew I had to study human origins.
1: Wow.
2: Because I realized all this evolutionary stuff I'd been studying applied to this miraculous creature, which was us. So the other thing I knew was that I had to work as an artist. And as I said, I was already painting psychedelic posters and so forth. So I started that summer, the summer after I saw that movie, I started my first human evolution mural in my parents' basement on a long piece of butcher paper. That summer, I think my parents must have thought I was a bum. I failed to find a job at the beginning of the summer. I walked around barefoot all the time, throwing a bone up in the air and watching it
0: turn into a satellite.
2: Watching it spin against the sky, hoping it would turn into a satellite.
0: Wow.
1: The black slab.
2: Yeah. That was really a formative summer for me. I started reading everything I could on human origins and painting a lot of stuff, drawing a lot of stuff that had to do with hominins. But, so I knew that I wanted to work in paleo art. And when I was in graduate school studying biological anthropology, I took a trip around the country. That was to study. I did my master's thesis on early primate brain evolution.
1: Wow.
2: So I traveled around the country to study fossils in various museums. And each time I would get to a museum, I would also stop in and show my art to the exhibits department. So I did that at the Smithsonian, the American Museum, the Yale Peabody. I think I also did it at a museum in Texas, but that didn't amount to anything. But anyway, so I showed these people my art, and it apparently piqued their interest, because not long after that, when I'd finished my master's degree and I had taken over one of my courses for my advisor who was on sabbatical, I got a call from the Smithsonian and they asked me to bid on a project.
0: Really?
2: Yeah. And so I was all set to go. Actually, I should say, it was kind of surprising looking back, because the art that I showed them was this trippy, weird stuff.
1: Yeah, I was wondering, were these the psychedelic posters of,
2: they kind of were. I mean, there was There was a face in the stars, a tree with eyes.
1: Cosmic, mind-blowing hippie stuff, man.
0: Yeah, but they must have been anatomically correct for the Smithsonian to take notice.
2: Well, not really.
1: but it's the science that's driving you around. So that's really this confluence of the art and science and which lane to be in. But it was a science that was taking you to these museums. Like, oh, by the way, I've got this art, and some of these scientists via the exhibits department.
0: Well, what was the bid? What was the Smithsonian?
1: Yeah, what was
0: project?
1: That project? Yeah,
2: that was a project doing a mural to back up a diorama, and it was a Devonian scene, so it was about the transition to land. Before I even knew that I got that job, I worked all summer painting houses and making a little money. At the end of the summer, I moved to D.C. I hadn't gotten the job yet. I was just determined to make it work. I had $500 in my pocket and a broken down Volkswagen. I moved to D.C. and got the cheapest rental I could and starved for a little while I waited for them to decide whether my bid would be accepted. And it was. Wow. And so that kind of started my time at the Smithsonian.
1: Wow.
2: Of course, I painted it on site, and that was important because I met so many of the curators and scientists and so forth at the Smithsonian. And of course, got to know the exhibits people well. That led to the second job there, which was the Tower of Time.
1: The Tower of Time, an awesome
0: What's that?
1: Painting.
0: I don't know that.
1: It's a really cool painting. And
0: is it like the solar system origins to the present?
1: Kind of, John.
2: It was the first cell to the present.
0: Right,
2: and
0: right.
2: It was, you know, to put it in perspective, if I had done the whole history of life, there would have been seven more time columns underneath it.
0: Right.
2: Towers of Time. But I started with the first cell and the first, I had a Volvox in there as a colonial form.
0: Right.
2: And then it was, you know, it went all the way to the top, 30 feet above.
1: Yes, 30 feet. It goes through a couple
0: wow.
1: of floors.
0: And was there a man on the moon like they have in the Griffith Observatory? They have something very similar.
2: Oh, yeah. No man on the moon, except at the top there are three modern faces and also the Earth, and that's kind of the very top.
0: As a scorched remnant of humanity. We all died out.
2: It wasn't quite scorching yet. It was starting, maybe.

0: I just had a quick question, John, as an aside here. Did you meet Jay Maternis or interact with Jay when you were at the Smithsonian?
1: Yeah, and that story is kind of funny. I don't know if you want to hear it.
2: We just interviewed him a couple of episodes ago.
1: You talked to him?
0: Yeah, we did a great interview with Jay and shared a lot of his art, and people just went nuts for it. And
1: when I first got that bid from the Smithsonian, I wrote Jay Maternis, and I was trying to figure out how this all works. You know, can you actually make a life doing this, et cetera? And I didn't hear back. I moved to D.C. and then I was talking to my mother on the phone, and she said, "Oh, you got a letter from a Jay Maternis." And I said,
2: "No way!
1: Oh, wow!" He finally wrote back. So she opened it and read it to me, and it was the most discouraging letter
2: what
1: I could have imagined.
0: No.
2: Yeah, get a real job.
1: Yeah, it was like, you can't make a living doing this. Don't even try, etc. And you know, all I could say was, I'm glad I didn't get that, you know, before I left, because by that time I was neck deep in it, you know. And then a couple of years later, I heard that Jay was coming in to dissect an orangutan, and I really wanted to be part of that. And I tried to talk him into letting me do the face. He had to do it fairly quickly because the people wanted the space in the freezer at the Smithsonian. And so, no, he didn't let me do the face, but I got to kind of help out and hold the arms out while he was cutting into them and so forth.
2: Does that take place in a cold room? Does it have to be cold?
1: Let's see. I'm trying to remember whether this one was informal or not. I can't remember.
2: But so
1: I
2: don't remember the room being cold. It's in a preservative.
1: Yeah. I think
2: wow.
1: So. Then we all went to lunch, and everybody was talking as we went around the table. Everybody was talking about just kind of introducing themselves and talking about what they were into, what they were doing. So when it got to me, I said, "I'm trying to do what he does," pointing to Jay. And he immediately launched into almost the same speech that was in the letter.
0: It's tough, kid. You're not going to make it.
1: Yeah, that's right.
0: Well, you know, he set the bar up there, but yeah.
1: But I really admire his work a lot, and the fact that he does a lot of dissection, which I later did. I tried to take it a little farther than he did with really intricate facial dissections of all species of great apes and humans.
2: Your art on dinosaurs is prolific. I mean, I've seen so many fantastic illustrations and paintings, but why the switch from dinosaurs to hominins?
1: Yeah.
2: It seems like your career took a right turn. And that's what you were originally interested in.
1: That's what I was originally interested in. But hominin work wasn't really available when I mean, Jay Maternis was right in a way. It wasn't really available when I got to D.C. The Smithsonian wasn't doing anything on human origins. And when I approached National Geographic and many other doors, they would say, "Well, oh, we use Jay Maternis for that." And So I couldn't really get in the door. I mean, I would have done hominins initially right off the bat. So I had to bide my time and do dinosaurs. And I love dinosaurs. I love going to the Mesozoic. It's like an exotic vacation going to the Mesozoic. I don't consider myself an expert, but I do listen to the experts. Each of those paintings is heavily informed by talking with experts and getting their take on exactly the behaviors I was illustrating and the, you know, basically the anatomy and the.
2: But your use of light is phenomenal.
0: Yeah, I'm just curious, John. When you do a painting, and I'd heard this anecdotally, maybe via Gary Staub or someone like that, that you to get that lighting that Dave's alluding to is that you would actually build sort of small sculptures and light them so that you could really study what was happening?
2: It's Vermeer-like.
1: Well, thank you. And that is what I do. And there's kind of a funny story associated with that Bakker cover. You want to hear that?
2: Yeah.
1: Okay. So I had made models of the two dinosaurs, which were Diplodocus and Styracosaurus. And I wanted to kick up some dust and photograph them with all this dust flying around.
0: Yeah.
1: And so I went down into my basement with an air compressor and a bunch of dust that I had gathered from a baseball diamond.
2: Wow.
1: And it was very hot, so I took off everything except for my underwear. And then a friend of mine came over and knocked on the door, but I couldn't hear him. So he came into the house and eventually came down the stairs, and there was all this dust flying around and this guy in his underwear blowing dust all over these dinosaurs and photographing it. And that was my preparation for that piece.
2: Well, it was successful because that amazing painting. Is that done in acrylics?
0: Acrylic paint?
1: Yes.
0: And you actually, some of these are, you know, I've looked at the dimensions, are pretty small paintings you meticulously paint. But then if you're using acrylic and then you're talking about that dust, how do you paint dust in acrylics?
1: Yeah, very carefully.
2: Looks like airbrush.
1: Yeah, those paintings take a while to do. And so I'm doing these constant little washes to add up to that dust, and very subtle washes. And then I go over it again, and then I go over it again.
2: I'm guessing a lot of water and a little pigment.
1: Yeah, that's right.
0: It's sort of like glazing in oil paints. So it's a similar kind of thing where you build it up. Well, cool. Shall we veer into our human origins? Because
1: sure.
2: Well, your sculptures are in the Smithsonian, in the Hall of Time.
0: Hall of Human Origins, actually.
2: Oh, is that what it's called?
0: Yeah.
2: Now, your hominin sculptures are your best guess of the most accurate representation of not only what species look like, but what that individual's appearance could actually be. So my question is, are your sculptures peer-reviewed by other artists and or scientists, or are the likenesses just a personal best guess?
1: My sculptures are often reviewed when they're in progress by scientists, but they're, honestly speaking, there are no other artists that take it to this level. I mean, the other artists that are my main competitors, one pair went to art school and one woman came from film school. They can do fantastic art and they use some anatomical stuff. I mean, I've seen pictures of their progress occasionally, but I think they're not, I don't know how to say this tactfully.
2: You're the only one doing this then.
1: Well, taking it to this level. I mean, nobody has done 5 adult gorilla dissections and 20 bonobo and chimp dissections and, you know, an equal number of humans and all that kind of stuff.
0: I was able to visit you there at the Paleontological Research Institution where you're the artist in residence. And I came into your studio and I was just simply stunned. John, I was in awe, of course, but there were casts, there were skeletons, there were, I don't know,
2: bones,
0: if there actually
2: faces
0: were,
2: everywhere.
0: But so when you talk about your process of reconstructing our ancient human relatives, our ancestors, you are exactly measuring muscle attachments. You have studied every living ape and attachment points.
2: Well, forensic pathology is what it is.
0: Forensic. You're bringing the dead back to life as carefully and as scientifically as you can. But then there's a point, too, where you do, and I think that's what Dave was alluding to.
2: Well, yeah, you have to put in expression. You have to put in, if the eyes are not correct, it looks, lazy eye makes a sculpture look dead. And if the eyes aren't the proper placement in the skull and around the eyelids, I know because I build puppets. The sculpture looks dead, and your sculptures look alive, like it's a photograph, even though they're 3D.
1: I spend a week on that.
0: You are giving the sculpture that you've done a soul, a personality.
1: Yeah.
0: And so we can make an emotional connection with it as a viewer. You look at this face and you resonate with it.
1: I'm glad it strikes you that way. That is super important. And that is strictly the province of the artist. It's got, I mean, the size of the eyeballs and all that, and their position in the eye sockets and all that, that's based on scientific information. But making this soul that looks back at you, there has to be a presence there. And if you don't succeed in that, you might as well not have done the whole rest of the face. If you can't make it live in the eyes. And so I spend a week just setting the eyes and looking at them and going out and getting a fresh look the next morning. And, that needs to come in a little bit and so forth.
2: Yeah.
1: So
2: yeah, I know that.
1: That's
2: exactly
1: so important.
2: Do you use orange peel for skin texture as they do in the special effects? How do you get all the pores?
1: I use casts of humans for that.
2: And really? Oh.
1: Also casts of ape faces, and I make latex peels from those.
2: And you stipple it?
1: Yep.
2: Wow.
1: Yeah.
2: And my other question about these sculptures in the Smithsonian, how do you choose something that's going to have 10, 20, 50 years longevity? What are the materials that you use for longevity?
1: basically I use silicone, a type of silicone that can be tinted any color and made any luster and also have any degree of translucence, so I can control all that. This is a silicone that lasts over time and is resistant to heat and stuff like that. So the eyeballs are acrylic eyes. I used to make them myself. I made all the Smithsonian figures with my own eyes, but I found some really good eyeball makers and it saves me a lot of headaches. It's an intensive process and only about half of them come out, at least with my level of skill. So I used to make my own eyeballs and you know, half of them wouldn't work out and they'd go in the Halloween box.
2: Yeah. And you have to have the capillaries too, right on the sides of the eyes. Yeah, it's an incredible process.
1: You have to make one part and then fuse that onto the next part and then fuse the next part onto that. And each step has to work perfectly or you have to throw it out.
0: So with a lot of our human ancestors, they're hairy. Hair all over them. And I remember reading somewhere that you use black bear hair for...
1: That's right. For the more primitive ones, I do.
2: They said you had a Lucy that melted once because you used wrong...
1: Okay, this is getting back to materials. I had a fork in the road at one point.
0: Yeah.
1: And I could have either gone with silicone or I could have gone with soft urethane. I did some tests with silicone and it kept sticking to the mold. And I thought, okay, I better use urethane. Big mistake. So I made a Lucy figure for the Denver Museum of Nature and Science.
2: And Lucy is the iconic leaky Australopithecus.
1: Yeah, it's not a leaky find.
2: Oh.
1: It was discovered by Don Johansson and his team.
2: Well, thank you for the clarification.
1: Oh, sure.
2: Why did I assume leaky was part of Lucy?
1: Well, because Lucy's the most famous fossil and Leakey's the most famous fossil hunter. I've talked to other people who have made that same mistake. But anyway, Lucy is an iconic fossil. She lived about 3.2 million years ago. She's an Australopithecus, and it was the first time that we had found anything like a fairly complete skeleton of an Australopithecus. So we could determine all of a sudden their body proportions, and that was a big deal. We could be fairly confident about building an outline of her body. And so really, this is the first time a really early hominin could be reconstructed. And the reason I use black bear hair is because this needs to look like fur, possibly like great ape fur. That would be our nearest guess. But, you know, we don't know for sure. But this, it needs to look like fur, and cut human hair does not look like fur. Hmm. If you punch in bear hair with tapered ends, you can really get it to look like fur. We don't know how much body hair Lucy had. I mean, her ape ancestors presumably had a full coat of body hair like all of the apes we know about. And we also know that at the 2 million mark, humans probably lost their coat of body hair. And that's because at that point, we became adapted as a long-distance traveler, both endurance running and long-distance walking. We were out there in the open in many cases. We needed to sweat. Well, sweat, the enhanced sweat gland cooling system that humans use to cool themselves does not work with a full coat of hair.
2: Yeah, so it's a trade-off. So, you know, the less hair you have, the better you can adapt it to heat.
1: Yep.
2: Heat
1: so
2: climates.
1: The consensus is that humans lost their body hair. We don't know how hairy the critters in between were, let's say the Australopiths. I've just completed a Lucy figure for the Institute of Human Origins. She has a coat of body hair that's somewhere between. It's not as thick as, let's say, a chimpanzee, but it's certainly not as sparse as a human.

0: with the black bear hair, how many hairs do you put into a figure like Lucy?
1: Almost all of them are done one at a time. In really thickly haired areas like the back of the head, you can get away with hoops. But I tried to figure this out, and I came up with somewhere between 200,000 and 500,000 individual hairs.
0: Wow. So, my God. So are
2: and is that you, or is that you and
0: yeah,
2: your team?
0: Contract? Yeah. You bring in your teenage friends or something? Or?
1: Actually, I have done that. Yeah. In fact, there was one time when I found an artist in town who could actually do that and make it look good. And So there was a time when I went on a vacation, a family vacation in Florida, while he was back here in the freezing Shermansburg, New York, while the snow fell down, punching hair one at a time. So I occasionally thought of him while I was playing with my kids in the sea back there with the wind whipping around the corners of my studio, punching hairs one at a time.
2: I have an anatomical question.
1: Yeah.
2: Why does Homo heidelbergensis, or gensis, or gensis? How do you pronounce it?
1: Hard G.
2: Okay.
0: Heidelbergensis.
2: Why does Homo heidelbergensis have that massive brow ridge compared to all of our hominin ancestors? Is there any morphology as to the reason why it has that prominent jutting out?
1: Yeah, there are a number of ancestors that have big brow ridges, but I think you're right. I think the biggest ones are found on some of the Homo heidelbergensis skulls. There have been a number of theories that have been put forward for what that's all about. One of them was basically just bizarre development in the history of life on Earth.
2: Headbutting?
1: What's that?
2: For headbutting. No.
1: No.
0: Bar fights.
1: When the front of the mouth is used as a clamp, so they're gripping things with their front teeth, or they're straightening spears with their front teeth, or whatever they're doing, using their teeth as a clamp, that generates a lot of force that it might bend the skull a bit. And so to resist those sort of bending forces, the brow ridge is thought to absorb some of that force.
2: Is there dentition wear to show that they were using their teeth for clamping stone tools or wood?
1: Yep.
2: There is. Oh.
1: Yeah. That shows that they were using their front teeth in unusual ways. We can't always tell what it is. Some of it looks like the wear on modern populations that process skins with their teeth.
2: Right.
1: And
2: you mean chewing leather or holding leather skin?
1: Either one. And I'm speaking of front teeth, so I'm thinking more of holding it as a clamp. For example, if you hold a piece of leather in your teeth and then you want to make perforations, make holes in it, that might be a way of doing that.
2: And how many thousand years does this brow ridge appear and then vanish as a result of an evolutionary adaptation?
1: Homo erectus first appears at 2 million years ago. That's the oldest known Homo erectus material. There are early Homo skulls going back further, but they don't have the big brow ridges. Homo erectus is characterized by a fairly large brow ridge, and that goes all the way through to Homo heidelbergensis, and then later descendants like Neanderthals. They have fairly large brow ridges. And also, this newly discovered critter known as the Harbin cranium. And there's a story behind that.
2: And what is that? What's a Harbin cranium?
0: Yeah, what's that?
1: The story that everybody knows about is enchanting enough. And that is that there was, I think it was 1923, there was a bridge crew working in China.
0: Oh, yeah.
1: And working along this river. And one of the workers found this skull, apparently noted that it was an unusual skull, as it is, and took it home. And as Japanese forces were preparing to take over the region where he lived, he wrapped it in a coat and hid it in the well.
0: That's right.
1: On his property.
2: Wow.
1: He didn't tell anybody about it until he was on his deathbed in 2018. He told his grandchildren. They went to the well, got this skull out, and here's this massive skull, very complete. They turned it over to scientists, and it was revealed as this brand new thing.
2: It's not a Denisovian, is it? What is it?
0: Denisovan.
1: Oh, well, okay. So some people have proposed that this is a Denisovan, the first one.
2: How do you say that? Denisovan?
1: Well, Denisovan's probably more close to the...
0: That's what I say, Denisovan, but okay. Yeah.
1: Well, I'll start saying that too.
0: Okay.
2: You say tomato, I say erectus.
0: Let me ask this though. Is this Peking man? I mean, no. Is that another creature altogether?
1: Peking Man, and this is also true of Java Man, are both considered Homo erectus now.
0: Right. Okay. All right.
1: Yeah, they're subsumed into that name. And so this is something completely different. It's definitely not a Neanderthal, but it's got this massive face. It's got huge brow ridges, a very wide face, wide dental arcade.
2: And what's the dating on it?
1: The dating that they've got so far, they're proposing so far that it's at least 146,000.
2: Well, that's recent.
0: That's interesting. So actually, one of the things that I think is mind-blowing is our genus is Homo. Yeah. At one time, we are the last species alive, right? And we either bred our competition away. John, how many species of Homo in the genus Homo were alive at the same time?
1: Well, I mean, it depends on which time you're talking about, but let's go for the time when Homo sapiens originated. So this is the time of the oldest known Homo sapiens material, 300,000 years ago.
2: Which is us.
1: Yeah, which is us. There were at least five and probably six other species alive at that time.
2: Wow.
1: Well, there's our species, Homo sapiens. There's the species we evolved from, which is Homo heidelbergensis. Homo erectus was still hanging on in parts of Asia. So that was still there. Homo naledi was at that time in Africa, South Africa. Homo luzonensis, another island species like floresiensis, was that lineage, although we haven't found fossils from exactly that age, that lineage had presumably split off by that time. And so had Homo floresiensis. So you have all these species already inhabiting the planet when we originated.
2: So where did the brow ridge dissolve? And Homo sapiens 300,000 years ago didn't have brow ridges. So was it an intermingling? How did the brow ridge vanish? And how long a time did it take for that to happen?
1: Yeah, I'm not sure I can answer that precisely, but if you look at some of the earliest known Homo sapiens fossils, they do have fairly respectable brow ridges. They're not the massive ones you see in the Harbin cranium or in some Homo heidelbergensis, but they do have fairly big brow ridges by today's standards. Right. And you can see that in a skull or composite skull that's 300,000 years old. You can see it in material that's 200,000 years old. The hare toe cranium, which is, I think, 165, still has fairly big brow ridges. And there's a general evolutionary trend within Homo sapiens where the body gets more delicate. That's presumably the result of an increasing replacement of things we do physically with things we do culturally.
2: Better quality of life as well.
1: That's true too, but inventing tools that will help us do things that formerly were done by brute force.
0: Brute force,
1: right. That's thought to be important in our delicatization.
0: Well, you know, I'm just thinking, just in following on that, and of course there's a pun involved. I think about, you know, you were talking about brows being shock absorbers, you know, and
2: well, it's more like a fulcrum. An adaptation to a lever.
0: Yeah, but I'm also thinking that maybe you were talking about headbutting. I was thinking this really brings up the term browbeating.
1: It sure does, Ray.
3: Oh, man.
2: It sure does, but it doesn't relate. Okay.
0: It doesn't relate. But anyways, the diversity is stunning.
1: I've got a snare drum right here.
0: Okay, good.
2: In your YouTube video, Human Origins 2, you talk about a stone tool cut marks on a 600,000-year-old skull from Ethiopia that indicates someone removed the flesh off its face, possibly indicating funerary practices. Could those cut marks have been dinner?
1: Well, I suppose it's possible. We just don't know at this point.
2: Yeah.
1: I think there are a lot of scientists who view it to be more likely some sort of ritual, symbolic behavior.
2: Rather than for eating.
1: Well, no, even if it was eating, it was probably some form of ritual cannibalism. You can't get much nutrition from a face, you know?
0: Unless you're really hungry, I guess.
1: Yeah.
0: Yeah.
1: The people who published that, they walk right up to saying it's a funerary practice without actually saying that. Right. I think they say something in the last of their paper, like further discoveries will shed light on.
2: Yeah, I think what you mentioned was it says it shows some sort of cultural
0: behavior. Yeah. John, with all these species that were in our genus Homo, you must think a lot about how we interacted with those other species. Do you, and I know that there's evidence we interbred with Neanderthals, do you think we were at war with these other species? Were we the destroyer species?
1: It's tempting to think so, looking at how we treat people unlike ourselves today.
0: Right.
1: It's tempting to think that we drove other species to extinction, maybe in a warlike way or a violent way. But there's, as far as I know, the evidence for violence in human history is not very plentiful. There are really only a few skulls that look like they were bashed, and there's one Neanderthal skeleton with a notched rib from a spear. And actually, a paper was published on that specimen saying that this had to be Cro-Magnon or a Homo sapiens throwing the spear, and so it had to be interspecies violence. But I think that's overstepping the evidence.
2: Yeah, because that could have fallen on his own spear while running through the forest.
1: Maybe
0: shot himself in the foot.
1: That's based on the supposition that partly that Neanderthals only had thrusting spears, and so if it came from above, as it appears to have been come from, then it must have been thrown by a Homo sapiens. But I think the evidence for limiting Neanderthals in that way is probably not very strong. I think they probably had throwing spears. I mean, we have Homo heidelbergensis associated spears that go back much further than that, and they're weighted like javelins.
2: Right.
0: Wow.
2: Are they atlatls, or are they with a throwing stick?
1: Before atlatls.
2: Right.
1: In fact, I don't think any atlatls have been discovered even with Neanderthals. I think that's
2: a more
1: so
2: recent.
1: Far just a Homo sapiens thing.
2: Right.
1: Well, I think when you talk about the extinction of other species, you talk about competition, obviously. And you might look, some people have suggested that there were some things, as sophisticated as Neanderthals are turning out to be in their making art and in their hunting and all that, they may have lacked some things that Homo sapiens are characterized by. And one of the things I'm thinking of is that Homo neanderthalensis used to apparently live in extended family groups. There's no evidence of larger get-togethers. So with Homo sapiens, you have them making this portable art, and you have artistic motifs that go over long distances, people that can't possibly have known each other. And so the suggestion is that there's a similar ideology or perhaps religion being represented by this portable art. And that if you are let's say you're a seaside group.
2: When you say
1: group,
2: portable art, you mean symbolism?
1: Yes. I mean carvings.
2: Carvings, right.
0: Yeah,
2: right.
1: Sculptures that seem to have a symbolic component, according to this theory, that basically if you are a seaside group and you had as part of your ideology the lion-headed man, and you were in trouble in some way and had to leave your homeland, you could go to an inland group that had never seen you. But once they saw your symbols, once they saw your portable art, maybe they had the lion-headed man also, and they would, the idea, they would take you in and help you. And the idea is that Homo sapiens are adapting to the landscape as this big network, and it's sort of fluid.

0: Homo Nilide, the Netflix film, did you watch?
1: Yeah, what do you think about the end of it with those symbols?
0: With the marks. The marks on there. Yeah, the marks that they were making.
1: What... is that accidentally made by the cave installing the lighting, or is that actually... What do you think, the hash mark?
2: I think you have to talk to the experts about that, including the ones that dispute it, or that think that there's not enough evidence to establish engravings and burials and fire in the cave.
1: Right.
0: Hmm. There's a lot of debate in the paleoanthropological world, is there not? All the time.
2: Yeah.
0: Yes.
1: That's what's great about science, and that's why we love it. Ray, do you have an important question to ask?
0: It's not for the faint of heart. Oh, yes, I do. Why, yes, I do. Hey. Okay, I guess we're getting to the wrap-up point here, but hey, John, if you could go back in time, what exciting epoch, what perfect period, what exquisite era would you go back to, and what would you want to see?
2: Does it have to be just one?
0: Just one, and then we'll give you a second one if you want.
1: We'll give you a second
0: one. Yeah, we'll give you a second, but all right. Number one and then number two.
2: Right. Well, I would go back to the time of early Homo erectus. Because some of the early Homo erectus skulls show that in many ways their brains were still ape-like. And some of the later Homo erectus skulls show a humanization. And so I'd like to go back to that time when our bodies had pretty much gotten to be human-looking, but our brains had some catching up to do. So I'd like to see what that critter behaves like, what its social behavior looks like. So that would probably be my first choice.
0: Wow.
1: And your second choice?
2: Second choice would be Australopithecus. I want to see what those creatures were like, although I might be disappointed. I may watch them for a week and decide they're only basically their behavior and their cognition, et cetera. They're only like bipedal apes.
1: That reminds me, though, of a fantastic scene. And you ever seen the Luc Besson movie, Lucy?
2: No. Oh, yes, I have seen that. Yes.
1: Yeah, there's a scene where, out of the mayhem, she somehow goes back in time and meets
2: Lucy.
1: Australopithecus Lucy.
0: Oh, right.
1: And there's this fantastic moment where they acknowledge each other's existence. Have you seen this, Ray?
0: No, I've not. I've got to check this out.
1: I highly recommend it. I love Luc Besson.
0: Well, I'm just going to say that, John, if there's anyone who's actually given us a glance at what Lucy looked like, it's you.
2: Oh, well, thank you.
1: It's you.
2: Thank you.
1: Yeah.
0: So when you go back in time, you want to see if you got it right.
2: Yeah,
0: you
2: know? That's right. And then I have to come back.
1: Yeah, there you go.
2: Back to the present and change everything. It's going to take me another 20 years.
0: Yeah.
1: And I have a final question to kind of wrap us all up here. John, your body of work, your paintings, sculptures, is the style of art that is realism. You're depicting what could arguably be actual scenes from millions of years ago. And it's my favorite kind of art, as I'm a fan of photorealism and landscape art. And yours is truly exceptional and breathtaking.
2: Well,
1: and it got me excited about paleontology after seeing this cover, of which we're going to do a screenshot of Dinosaur Heresies by Bob Bakker. So my question is, how do you think your art has changed the general public's perception of dinosaurs and or our hominid ancestors?
2: Well, okay, let's take dinosaurs first. I'm not sure I can claim to have changed very much. Basically, I listen to the experts and I do what they tell me to do. And when I started painting dinosaurs, there weren't a lot of painters that were doing sort of action scenes where you're down on the ground where you'd be if you were a human watching a couple of dinosaurs tangle and kicking up all that dust and all that stuff. I wanted to really bring you back there. And I don't know if there were a lot of artists before. I mean, there were people like Charles Knight who certainly did that. I don't know. I can't really claim to be original on that score either, but I just really tried hard to put you back in time among all the dust, among all the noise. I wanted you to imagine the noise. I did two pachycephalosauruses colliding. In that scene, they're kicking up a lot of dust, and they're also, one of them is almost falling on the photographer.
0: I've got to say, John, I think your dinosaur art actually was hugely influential on a fellow by the name of Steven Spielberg, who called you one day and said, hey, I want some help in this film.
2: Yep.
0: And so you moved the needle in a big way. And I think it was your artwork where it really was that, like, it was a photograph from the Mesozoic. You pushed it that far to take it to that hyper-realism that got people's attention. You did that painting of Deinonychus, that pack. This was for National Geographic, pack taking down the Iguanodon.
2: Right.
0: But it's that sunlight, everything about it. and they are ripping into this beast. And I could just see that that
1: part of the flesh is peeling off.
0: Yeah.
1: Attack. I mean, it is brilliant.
0: Thanks. So I really got to say, I think you moved the needle on that.
1: Yeah. And so with hominins. So what do you think?
0: Yeah.
2: Okay. With hominins, I'm trying to take the science and the art of reconstructing them to the next level, if that can be done. And to do that, I'm doing all these dissections and all that. I don't know. I guess my aim is that I want you to see these things as living, breathing beings. And I want that face to be really close to the face that once looked out on the landscape. So if I want to do that, I have to do a lot of homework.
1: It shows.
2: So thank you.
1: And you know, what I noticed is that, you know, Lucy is so short. You have all your hominins at the height that they would be standing in the Smithsonian there. So Lucy is looking up at you.
0: Yeah.
1: That's brilliant.
2: No, thank you.
0: This took almost 30 years of your life.
2: Yep.
1: And you're holding up a book there called
0: The Lost Anatomies. What is Lost Anatomies? Why do you call it The Lost Anatomies?
2: Well, I could have called it Lost Anatomies Found, couldn't I? But that was too long. And these are anatomies. I mean, most of those pictures involve soft tissue anatomy that's been lost to time. So that's basically what that's all about.
1: Well, this has been fantastic, yeah. John. Really.
2: Oh, great. Good talking with you guys.
0: John Gerchy, it has been truly an honor to have you on the show here with David and I. You're the man. You're the human. Anyways, thanks so much, man.
2: Oh, thank you. It's been great.
1: And I don't know if you know, but Ray is your biggest fan. He was like a little 14-year-old girl before we started this interview. So
0: I'll be back in the Pleistocene I was. Yeah. But anyways, thanks, John.
2: Yeah, thank you.
1: Yeah, John, thank you so much.
2: Great.
1: Well, that was wonderful. I bet you were like a pig in...
0: pig in the stuff there. Anyways, I was enjoying the heck out of myself there. Thank you for having him on. And you knew about him, but you didn't know about him.
1: Yeah,
0: you know,
1: you'd
0: seen his
1: true.
0: Stuff.
1: Yeah, yeah. I grew up with him as an adult. Yeah. It was his art that blew me away because, as he said, he depicted dinosaurs running and with, you know, dust in the air. And if you look at the Dinosaur Heresies photo, that's the one you'll see in the episode notes, the picture of the Styracosaurus fighting the... It's not a T-Rex.
0: Despletosaurus. Despletosaurus. Despletosaurus,
1: sir. What the hell is a Despletosaurus?
0: It's not a T-Rex? It's before the T-Rex. It's a Tyrannosaur, Dave.
1: Is this a Mesozoic or is this Cretaceous?
0: It's earlier in the Cretaceous, so... T-Rex shows up at the end of the Cretaceous.
1: Right.
0: A few million years before.
1: Got it. But you're looking up as though you're a human size,
0: right,
1: looking up at these giant dinosaurs fighting. So.
0: And we did learn, and I learned that the rumors were true. He had done sculptures and then lit them and then studied every angle. And then went out to the baseball field to get dust. And that was a great story with him in his underwear and the dust and his friend like, what? Anyways. Well, yeah, John Gerchy, major, major dude in the field of paleo art and
1: our human origins.
0: And I like the early on, he knew which lane to stay in when he was doing science.
1: Yeah.
0: You know,
1: yeah.
0: Didn't let that art muse take over as where I'm just all over the place. I'm a mess. I'm a mess, Dave.
1: No, you are fun, Ray. You love the humor. You love the joke. You love the pun. And your art can be anatomically perfect, and other times it's
0: nowhere
1: comical.
0: nowhere near.
1: Dude, but, other times it's comical and fun, and that is why you are.
0: Well, that's what I try to do with my art: is just make it engaging and get things across to people quickly at a glance and see the humor in it. But yeah, if there ever was a guy that gave us a glimpse into what the prehistoric past was
1: really
0: like,
1: looked like, it's John Gerchy.
0: Like I said, going to his studio, seeing the corpses of apes all over the place and skulls and wax molds and stuff, it's pretty extraordinary. And a real honor to have John on.
1: Yeah. Well, so, you can see all his art on his page at www.paleonerds.com and along with all our other episodes that we've interviewed some incredible people. And you're looking at getting someone who is an expert on these human symbols from the Neolithic.
0: Yeah, the beginning of
1: art.
0: Art and language and symbols, using symbols to communicate quickly. It was interesting that John was alluding to some kind of, you know, the culture that was spreading there at the end. of our talk, and some of it may have been artwork. They're showing each other artwork, so we shall see.
1: Okay, Ray.
0: Hey, man. Well, it's summertime here in the rainforest. I'm enjoying the heck out of it up here in lovely Ketchikan, Alaska, where I'm going to say goodbye to you there, Dave.
1: Well, I'm going to say goodbye from the hot and dry Ojai Valley, where temperatures are expected to reach 105 degrees today.
0: You know, I keep thinking of, you know, the tourists coming here are not really tourists. They are climate refugees. Getting on the ship. Take us anywhere else.
1: Yeah.
0: Cool Alaska. So anyways, yeah, there's lots of them down at the old Soho Coho down the hill here. I'm going to go check up on that. And
1: all right. Sell some t-shirts, and we'll see you on the next episode of Paleo Nerds.
0: Paleo Nerds. All right. Over and out, man.
1: See ya.
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0: Remember, if you are in Anchorage, please come visit the Unangam Ula, home of the Aleuts. Unangam, Atakan, Akun, we are one.

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1: It's by such a wide margin the largest disenfranchisement that's ever occurred. It's hard to compare.
2: In India, the world's largest democracy, parts of the capital city are on lockdown. For Saturday, October 10th, this is All Things Considered from NPR News. I'm Joel Rose. Coming up, the Gulf Coast begins to clean up as Isaias batters the south with high winds and heavy rain. A new artistic director rocks the Kennedy Center. And why aren't men participating in the conversation about Cornell and sexual assault?
3: This really is a story about men. It's a story about how men behave, about how they permit their peers to behave, and about the types of behaviors that are normalized.
2: Also, MacArthur fellow Emmanuel Wilkins explains how he weaves Black history into his music.
4: I wanted to write a piece that dealt with like ancestral memory, generational memory, cultural heirlooms.
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5: Live from NPR News in Washington, I'm Linda Kenyon. President Trump is lashing out at Ukraine's President Zelensky, blaming Ukrainian attacks on Russian oil infrastructure for high global diesel prices. As NPR's Tamara Keith reports, this comes one day after the president spoke with Russia's President Putin.
6: After the call with Putin, Trump announced Russia would be sending diesel to the U.S. for purchase, something the president said he hoped would bring down prices for farmers and truckers. This is a reversal of U.S. policy meant to put pressure on Russia to end its war against Ukraine and required the U.S. Treasury to temporarily halt sanctions on Russian diesel. Speaking to reporters outside the White House, Trump expressed anger with Ukraine's President Zelensky.
7: I suggest they get a new leader who can make a deal, because he could have made many deals and for some reason he never does.
6: And to drive it home, Trump added, quote, I think it's time for Ukraine to get a new president. Tamara Keith, NPR News.
5: Hurricane Isaias, now a post-tropical cyclone, is being blamed for at least four deaths. NPR's Bill Chappell has the latest.
8: One person died when a tree fell on a home in Escambia County, Florida. That's just west of where Isaias made landfall as a Category 2 storm in the western Florida panhandle. Another person died in Birmingham, Alabama. Here's Jefferson County Emergency Management Agency Director Jim Coker.
9: We did have a storm-related fatality. A tree did fall on a house.
8: Isaias weakened into a post-tropical cyclone on Saturday, but its heavy rains could continue to cause flash flooding. It's also bringing strong thunderstorms and potentially tornadoes to areas far from the Gulf Coast. Bill Chappell, NPR News.
5: It's been 1 year since a declared ceasefire between Israel and Hamas in Gaza. Despite the agreement, Israeli strikes are still killing Palestinians almost daily, as NPR's Kat Lonsdorf reports.
10: Throughout the declared ceasefire, Israel has continued targeting Hamas in Gaza. Those attacks have killed more than 1,400 Palestinians in the past year, many of whom were civilians, according to health officials there. Although the bombings have not stopped, they have significantly slowed. But there is still no international peacekeeping force, as promised in the U.S.-backed plan for the enclave, and no reconstruction, with many still living in tents and without adequate food and water. And Israel's military has expanded its control of Gaza to now roughly 70%. Last week, Israeli Defense Minister Israel Katz said that Israel still intends to, quote, eliminate 2,000 members of Hamas in Gaza, despite the ceasefire agreement. Kat Lonsdorf, NPR News, Tel Aviv.
5: Saudi authorities say an attack on the Riyadh airport has killed 12 people and wounded over 300, the latest in a string of attacks this past week.